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0: Oh, oh, that's a long way down. Oh no! I can't go back. I can't. God, please, don't make me go back. My master will kill me. The guilty flee, don't they? All right. I trust you. I will return.
1: Captain!
2: What is it?
3: Look what we found.
2: Ow. Joseph.
0: Master, I...
2: Were you afraid to face me?
0: That's why I was returning.
3: Oh.
2: Where was Joseph when you captured him?
3: He was south, about 1 mile.
2: Oh?
3: He was heading this way.
2: Here?
4: No, that can't be true.
2: Zuli.
3: What would you like us to do with this runaway?
2: I will question him myself.
3: Yes, sir.
2: Stay close.
3: I will, sir.
2: Zuli, I will deal with Joseph.
4: I am not leaving until I know what you've done with that Hebrew. Oh,
2: very well. Stand up, Joseph. Look me in the eye and tell me, did you attack my wife?
4: Of course he did.
2: Silence! Joseph, did you attack my wife?
0: How could I offend my God and my master by doing such a thing? I did not attack your wife.
4: Oh, he lied!
2: Silence! Why did you flee?
0: I was afraid what you would do to me once she told you her story. But then I thought, it is the guilty who flee. I will return and face my master. And the truth will win.
2: You believe that?
0: I do.
2: Take him away.
0: Master!
3: Yes, sir. Come.
0: No! Please!
3: Stop! Come on!
0: Oh, master!
3: Shall I put him in the hole?
2: Take him to the king's prison.
3: Yes, sir. Come on! Come!
4: Hanukkah. No! What are you doing?
3: Come on! Oh.
4: What? The king's prison?
2: Yes.
4: How long before you have him killed?
2: He will remain there at the pleasure of Pharaoh.
4: What? You have dishonored me in front of all your men and in front of our servants.
2: You wanted to stay until I dealt with the Hebrew.
4: How will I ever be able to hold my head high in court, in public, and when I'm with my friends?
2: Why were you not at the Nile Festival today?
4: Why? I was not feeling well.
2: Strange. You never mentioned that. You have never missed the Nile Festival for anything. I expect to come home tonight to a house filled with your friends, with tales of dancing, sailing the Nile, and all the revelries this day always brings.
4: But Potiphar,
2: I come home to your weeping. The Hebrew's cloak ripped to shreds in your hands, and a strangely empty house.
4: Darling, what are you implying?
2: He doesn't deserve to go to prison, and you know it. You don't think I've seen you looking at him?
4: Oh, how dare you?
2: How dare you? My home, my vineyards, my life will never be the same without that Hebrew, as you call him. All for the sake of your honor.
4: But it's...

0: Wait, how long must I stay in here, Warden?
1: You will remain here at the pleasure of Pharaoh.
0: What does that mean? Ow, do these shackles have to be so tight?
1: One size fits all.
0: No.
1: Whether it fits or not. There.
0: Wait, what's going to happen to me?
2: Be quiet!
0: How long will I be kept here?
3: Just be quiet. Hush, sir.
0: I don't understand. I tried to do the right thing.
2: Be quiet!
4: Years ago, Joseph looked up from the bowels of a dark pit. And now, once more, from the dismal dankness, Joseph looked up. He called on the one who was with his great-grandfather Abraham, his grandfather Isaac, and his father Israel.
0: You promised you would be with them, and now I'm asking you, God, be with me.
4: And God looked down on Joseph and smiled upon his son. Just as God gave Joseph favor with Potiphar, he once again gave Joseph favor with the warden of the prison. In fact, the warden made Joseph his administrator and put him in charge of all the prisoners. Indeed, the Lord answered the plea of Joseph's heart. God was with Joseph, and whatever Joseph did, God made it prosper.
5: Well, look at you. You're growing up nicely.
1: Joseph, are you talking to that plant of yours again?
5: Well, yes, Warden. You would expect it would die down here without sunlight, but look.
1: Sometimes things bloom where you wouldn't expect.
5: Was that a compliment from you?
1: I'm your warden, not your grandmother.
5: So, is your wife sleeping any better?
1: Well, now that you've told her what her dream means, she sleeps too much.
5: Well, that's good news.
1: How are we on rations?
5: Oh, let me see. Here we are. Well, with 50 inmates plus you, which I count as two inmates.
1: What's that supposed to mean?
5: We have enough food to last the next 10 days. Our water reserves are another matter. We only have enough for two more days.
1: Take two men with you to the river and bring back as much as you can.
5: I made some new jugs for the water storage. I may need closer to five men.
1: Whatever you think is best.
5: Thank you. Thank you, sir.
1: Oh, and before I forget, we've got two new arrivals, the king's baker and cupbearer. I'll put them in the upper cell next to yours.
5: Were they involved in that plot against the king?
1: Maybe, maybe not. They'll remain here until the king figures that out.
5: We're almost at capacity. The king must have a long list of men awaiting his pardon or sentence.
1: If only you were on it.
5: You don't think he will ever hear my case?
1: Potiphar has made sure he never will.
5: Will that man never release his grudge against me?
1: It's for your safety. The crime you're accused of calls for immediate death. No questions asked. You are alive because your case is unknown.
5: But he's the only man who can set me free.
1: Sounds like it's time to pray to that God of yours. I've seen your God make things bloom where you wouldn't expect.
5: Yes. Yes, he does.

0: Thank you, Joseph.
1: You're welcome. Would you like some water as well?
2: No, thank you. But you're the one in charge around here, am I right?
1: Well, the warden has entrusted me his administration duties.
2: Well, can you get me more salt for this bread I'm making?
1: Well, we don't have any more to spare. You'll have to work with what I've already supplied you.
2: Pharaoh always liked his bread with extra salt.
1: Well, we're not so picky down here.
0: And you haven't baked for the king in some time.
2: And you haven't poured his wine.
0: Every day I wake up in this place, I am reminded, thank you. I certainly don't need your reminder.
2: I could say the same.
1: I think the oven is hot enough. Why don't you put the dough in?
2: Very well. In you go. There. You two keep an eye on the bread. I'm going to take a nap.
0: You? I'm the one having trouble sleeping.
2: Well, I am too.
1: You two have the best and largest cell.
2: Next to yours.
0: I've been having bad dreams. The same one night after night.
2: That's strange. Me too.
1: Tell me your dreams. Maybe I can help.
2: You? How?
1: Well, my God often helps me understand the dreams of others.
2: You and that God of yours.
0: Well, fine. Let's put your God to the test. I will tell you my dream.
2: This is a waste of time.
1: Go on. Tell me.
0: There was a vine with three branches before me. Flowers bloomed from the vine. And those flowers became grapes. I took the grapes and made wine from them. Then I poured the wine into Pharaoh's cup and handed it to him.
2: Is this a dream or some fantasy where you return to your old life?
0: I thought you left. We don't need your cynicism here.
1: Well, your dream is no fantasy.
0: What do you mean?
1: You will return to the house of Pharaoh.
0: I will?
2: Joseph's just telling you what you want to hear.
0: You can leave any time. So, Joseph, when will I return

0: want to eat. But instead of Pharaoh, there were these crows who ate from the top basket. They ate more and more. And then I wake up in a sweat.
1: Is that truly what you dream?
0: Yes.
1: I think the bread might be done. Perhaps you should check on it.
0: Tell me what my dream means.
1: Perhaps you should sit down.
0: I am sitting down. Tell me. Or has your god abandoned you and you're just stalling?
1: The three baskets represent 3 days.
0: Yes. I too will return to my post.
1: No.
0: No?
1: In 3 days, you will die.
0: What?
1: Die at the hands of the king.
0: That can't be true. Why does the cupbearer get to live and I...
1: Only you know why. Have you betrayed the king in some way?
0: I would never...
2: You did it, didn't you? The treachery the king accused us of, you were the one!
0: I have done nothing wrong!
2: All this time, all these years I've been stuck in this prison, stuck in this nightmare, because of him!
1: Your nightmare will end soon. God has ensured that.
2: I suppose he has. But what about you? The warden tells me you are innocent of the crimes you've been accused of. And yet your god allows you to remain in prison.
1: A friend told me that God acts in his own timing, not ours.
2: Sounds like a wise friend.
1: Indeed. May I ask a favor of you?
2: Well, anything.
1: Well, after you return to your post and all is well with you, tell the king the good I have done. Perhaps he will let me go.
2: I am certain he would.
1: Well, then please, do not forget about me.
2: Oh, Joseph, how could I ever forget about you?
1: There you go. Some water for you.
3: You and that plant.
1: No, good morning, Warden. If it makes you feel better, I will take it with me when I leave this place.
3: You're leaving?
1: Well, I've heard the cupbearer has returned to his position.
3: I also heard things did not go so well for the baker.
1: Well, the cupbearer promised not to forget about me. He'll tell the king the good I've done.
3: Well, that is wonderful news, Joseph.
1: Any day now, I will be set free. I can finally return home to Canaan.
4: Joseph continued to pray faithfully and wait patiently for the day of his freedom. Days passed, then weeks, then months. But as months turned to years, it was clear. The cupbearer who once promised to remember Joseph had forgotten all about him.
1: God, although men forget, please do not forget me. Please.

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3: You know what time it is? Time for the quote of the day. 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Talk to people the way you want to be talked to. Respect is earned, not given. Always try to be a better person than you were yesterday. Love y'all. Bye.
4: Hey, sis, dad, mom, come on. 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
6: Azza has fallen to the ground.
7: He appears to be dead, Your Majesty.
6: High priest!
8: Yes, Your Majesty.
6: What happened?
8: Azza reached out and touched the Holy Ark, Your Majesty, and was struck dead.
6: Yes, I see that, but why? Why?
8: The only answer I have to that, Your Majesty, is that... it must be a judgment of God against Azza for some sin he has done.
6: Some sin I've committed. Or you, or Israel.
8: That is possible, Your Majesty.
6: This is a terrible calamity. I fear to take the Ark on to Jerusalem. Let it remain here if suitable place can be found.
8: Very well, Your Majesty. We shall begin an immediate search.
9: Hello, everyone. I'm Uncle Dan.
10: And I'm Aunt Carol. Welcome.
9: Today we have two stories for you.
10: The first is about King David.
9: It's found in the Bible, the book of 2 Samuel, chapters 6, 7, and 8. We call it The King and the Ark.
11: Now that David was firmly established upon the throne of Israel and free from the invasion of foreign foes, there was great rejoicing everywhere in Israel.
12: Now we have a king after God's own heart, a king who will dispense justice and mercy and long-suffering in accordance with God's will.
13: Do you know what I heard in the marketplace today?
12: No, what?
13: That King David is already starting out to do something that has been a cherished hope in his heart ever since he was a young boy.
12: Well, I can't imagine what it is.
13: To bring the Ark of God to Jerusalem.
12: I heard that too. And it certainly cannot be denied that Jerusalem is the place for it. The capital should be honored by the presence of the Ark, a token of divine presence.
6: The occasion shall be a scene of great rejoicing. I shall summon 30,000 of the leading men of Israel to be on hand, and priests, princes, and elders of the tribes. All who hold a position of trust in any tribe will be invited, plus all the common people. Oh, what an imposing display and scene of gladness it'll be. Scribe, send for the high priest. He shall make all the arrangements for the moving of the ark. You may come forward, Your Grace.
8: Long live the king.
6: Your Grace, the Ark of God now rests in the sanctuary at Kirjath-Jearim, where the Philistines left it.
8: I know, Your Majesty.
6: It's long been a cherished ambition of mine to have it brought here to Jerusalem, the capital city.
8: This is where it rightly belongs, Your Majesty.
6: Then it shall be done. I'm placing you in charge of the actual moving of the Ark. I shall see to the various ceremonies and instruct the dignitaries who will be in attendance. It will be a great day for Israel.
13: Doesn't seem like there'd be this many people in all Israel.
12: And King David is the happiest of them all. He and all the people.
14: Hear ye, ye people of Israel. The Ark of the Covenant is now being brought forth from the house of Abinadab.
13: So that's the Ark.
12: That's the Ark. The very same one that was built at Mount Sinai and brought through the wilderness to this land of Canaan. It contains the two tablets of stone upon which God wrote with his very own finger the Ten Commandment Law. It is the same holy instrument that God...
14: The Ark is now being placed on a new cart that has been built especially for this occasion.
13: Why do they place it on a new cart?
12: I'm not sure, but I suppose it's because that is how the Lord God of Israel commanded that his ark be moved from place to place.
13: Did they move it across the wilderness on a cart?
12: Well, it doesn't seem like they did, yet I'm not quite sure.
14: People of Israel, the two sons of Abinadab shall attend the moving of the ark. Ahio shall be before it, leading the oxen, while Uzzah shall go behind. At the sound of the trumpets, let the procession into Jerusalem begin.
11: The joyous procession, led by the oxen-drawn cart upon which rests the Ark of God, makes its slow way toward Jerusalem. When they come to Nacon's threshing floor, where the ground is rough, the oxen stumble, shaking the cart. Uzzah, fearing for the safety of the ark, reaches out with his hand to steady it.
15: Uzzah has fallen to the ground.
7: He appears to be dead, Your Majesty.
15: High priest!
8: Yes, Your Majesty.
15: What happened?
8: Uzzah reached out and touched the holy ark, Your Majesty, and was struck dead.
15: Yes, I see that, but why? Why?
8: The only answer I have to that, Your Majesty, is that... It must be a judgment of God against Uzzah for some sin he has done.
15: Some sin I've committed. Or you, or Israel.
8: That is possible, Your Majesty.
15: This is a terrible calamity. I fear to take the Ark on to Jerusalem. Let it remain here if suitable place can be found.
8: Very well, Your Majesty. We shall begin an immediate search.
16: Begging His Majesty's pardon,
15: yes?
16: But I shall be happy to keep the Ark in my home.
15: Oh, what is your name? Where do you live?
16: My name is Obed-Edom, and I live right over there, Your Majesty.
15: You are willing that the Ark shall be placed in your home?
16: I would welcome its sacred presence as a pledge of God's favor to the obedient, Your Majesty.
15: High priest, see that the Ark is taken to this man's home. Lend him every assistance in its care. High priest, come forward.
8: Long live the king.
15: How long has it been since the ark was left in Obed-Edom's home?
8: 6 weeks, Your Majesty.
15: Only 6 weeks. And I'm told that already the blessings of God upon Obed-Edom and his household is obvious.
8: Yes, Your Majesty. Obed-Edom has been greatly blessed since the ark was placed in his house.
15: Then the presence of the ark is a blessing, not a curse.
8: Yes, Your Majesty. It seems to be in this case.
15: Or it can be a curse, as it was in Uzzah's case, if an explicit command of God is disobeyed or ignored. Is that right, Your Grace?
8: It is, sire.
15: Then I'm convinced that we did something wrong, something in direct opposition to God's will when we moved the ark from Kirjath-Jearim. I intend to learn what that something is. Have the book of Moses brought to me at once. I shall study it carefully and learn what was done wrong. Grace, I've discovered that your arrangements for the moving of the ark were not entirely in keeping with God's instructions.
8: Oh? May I inquire which part of the arrangements His Majesty has reference to?
15: Now, the ark was not to be carried in a cart drawn by oxen, but by priests, divinely appointed for that duty.
8: But, sire, the heathen Philistines have had the ark carried all the way from their land to Kirjath-Jearim upon a cart without harm to any of them.
15: Yes, but they were ignorant of God's commands and were not held accountable.
8: So was I ignorant of that particular requirement, Your Majesty?
15: But you shouldn't have been. It's all written here in the book of Moses, and you are accountable. And so am I. So was all Israel. Uzzah's particular sin was presumption. In direct disobedience to God's instruction, he presumed to touch the symbol of God's presence.
8: What are the instructions, Your Majesty?
15: Before moving it, the ark is to be covered by 3 coverings. On each side of the ark is a stave or pole fastened to the ark by gold rings. These poles are the handles by which the priests are to carry the ark upon their shoulders. High priest, in view of the blessings upon Obed-Edom and his household, I've decided that the ark might bring a blessing to me and my people if it were here in Jerusalem.
8: I'm sure it would, Your Majesty.
15: You will again make arrangements to have it brought here. This time, make certain that each requirement of God is carried out in every particular.
11: God's rebuke upon David had accomplished its work. He was led to realize, as he had never realized before, the sacredness of the law of God and the necessity of strict obedience. So once again, the great men of Israel were summoned, and a vast assemblage gathered about the dwelling place of Obed-Edom. With reverent care, the ark was now placed upon the shoulders of men of divine appointment. The multitude fell in line, and with trembling, glad hearts, the vast procession set forth. As the triumphal procession approached Jerusalem, following the sacred symbol of their invisible king, the watchmen on the wall burst into joyful psalms.
17: Lift up your heads, O ye gates, and be lifted up, ye everlasting doors, and the King of Glory shall come in.
18: Who is the King of Glory?
17: The Lord strong and mighty, the Lord mighty in battle. Lift up your heads, O ye gates, even lift them up, ye everlasting doors, and the King of Glory shall come in.
18: Who is the King of Glory?
17: The Lord of hosts. He is the King of Glory.
19: Open the gates.
20: Sons of Kohath, with the holy ark upon your shoulders, princes of the 12 tribes, elders, people of Israel, forward into the holy city of Jerusalem, and rejoice greatly, for this day hath blessing come to Jerusalem and to all Israel.
11: The happy procession entered the gates of Jerusalem, and with renewed awe, the ark was deposited in the tent that had been prepared for its reception. Before the sacred enclosure, altars for sacrifice were erected. The smoke of peace offerings and burnt offerings and the clouds of incense, along with the praises of Israel, ascended to heaven. In ending the services, King David himself gave the benediction.
20: Blessed be the Lord of Israel, for his presence is now in Jerusalem. The Lord loveth the gates of Zion more than all the dwellings of Jacob. Glorious things are spoken of thee, O city of God.
14: People, people of Israel, His Majesty, great and mighty and just King of all Israel, has with regal bounty caused food and drink to be served for your refreshment. In the courtyard of the royal palace are tables piled high with food. Go there and be refreshed and enjoy yourselves, for this day is Israel blessed above all.
11: The solemn ceremonies attending the removal of the ark had made a lasting impression upon the people of Israel, arousing deeper interest in religious services and kindling anew their zeal for their God. David endeavored by psalms of praise and every means in his power to deepen and keep alive these impressions. And the Lord gave David rest from all his enemies round about him. As David reflected upon God's goodness to him and his watchful care over Israel, a new and wonderful thought came to his mind. Finally, he sent for Nathan the prophet.
21: You sent for me, Your Majesty?
22: Yes, Your Grace. You are a prophet of the living God, and I wish to seek of you counsel.
21: May the Lord Jehovah ever be your counselor, and may your reign be long and prosperous, Your Majesty.
22: The Lord has been very gracious to this nation. He's prospered the people and has set me over them as their king. Yet my mind is not at peace, for while I dwell in a beautiful house of cedar, the ark of God rests in a lowly tent. Therefore, I think that I should build a wonderful and beautiful temple for God to dwell in. It shall be a temple of such magnificence as will fittingly express Israel's appreciation for the blessing granted us in the abiding presence of Jehovah, our God.
21: Go, Your Majesty. Do all that is in your heart, for the Lord is with you.
11: The very next day,
16: Nathan, the prophet of God, to see His Majesty David, King of Israel.
0: Long live the king. Long live the king.
1: Welcome to my court, Your Grace. I'm exceedingly happy for permission to build a house under the Lord. And I assure you that it will be an appropriate temple for the King of Kings and Lord of Lords.
0: That, Your Majesty, is why I am come. To talk to you about the temple.
1: In my mind, I can envision it already. It shall be located where all eyes may see it.
0: Your Majesty, the Lord appeared to me last night in a vision.
1: Yes, and like He did with Moses of old, the Lord gave you the exact dimensions, location, even a blueprint of the temple I'm to build.
0: O King, the Lord spoke and commanded me to say to His Majesty, go and tell my servant David, you shall not build me an house to dwell in.
1: But the Lord said that?
0: Thus says the Lord of hosts, I took you from the pasture, from following the sheep, that you should be prince over my people Israel. And I have been with you wherever you went, and have cut off all your enemies from before you.
1: Yes, yes, surely the Lord has been good to me.
0: I will make for you a name like the name of the great ones of the earth, and I will appoint a place for my people Israel, that they may dwell in their own places, and violent men shall waste them no more as formerly. Moreover, I declare to you, David, that the Lord will build you a house.
1: The Lord God is very merciful to me and His people.
0: When your days are fulfilled, David, to go to be with your fathers, I will raise up one of your own sons. He shall build a house for me, and I will establish his throne forever. I will be his father, and he shall be my son.
1: Then I'm not to build the temple?
0: Your son after you shall build the temple.
1: Thank you, Your Grace. I'm ready to submit my will to the will of God. As a leader of his people, I've shed much blood and have waged great wars. It is because I have shed so much blood that the Lord has willed that my son shall build a temple in my stead.
0: May I withdraw, Your Majesty?
1: Yes, permission granted.
0: Long live the king. Long live the king.
1: Scribe, there will be no more court today. I wish to go to my own quarters for meditation. Who am I, O Lord God? And what is my house that thou hast brought me thus far? Thou hast also spoken of thy servant's house for a great while to come. There is none like thee, O Lord, for thou, my God, hast revealed to thy servant that thou wilt build a house for him. Therefore, thy servant has found courage to pray before thee. For what thou, O Lord, hast blessed is blessed forever.
9: Aunt Carol, I've got a question for you.
10: Ask away, Uncle Dan.
9: Okay, here it is. What do you get when you cross an electric razor with a doorbell?
10: Oh, my. I don't have the slightest idea. What do you get when you cross an electric razor with a doorbell?
9: Oh, you get a humdinger, of course. Get it? A humdinger.
10: I get it, all right. You've been reading riddles sent in by our clubhouse kids again, haven't you?
9: I confess, Aunt Carol. They just tickle me. Try this one. What has antlers and eats cheese?
10: I can't imagine, but I'm sure you'll tell me.
9: Mickey Moose, how's that?
10: Oh, Uncle Dan, that's silly. Now you put your thinking cap on. I've got one for you.
9: Okay, turnabout's fair play. Go ahead.
10: What do you have to put in a barrel full of water to make it become lighter?
9: The barrel's already full of water, you say?
10: That's right.
9: Well, anything you put in to displace the water would weigh more than the water, or it would float. So I really don't see how you could put anything in the barrel that would make it lighter.
10: I can think of something.
9: Okay, I give up. What can you put in a barrel full of water to make it become lighter?
10: Holes, Uncle Dan. You could put holes in the barrel and it would quickly get lighter.
9: You got me. That's a good one.
10: Boys and girls, if you're like Uncle Dan and me and love riddles and jokes, check out the Funny Bones page of Clubhouse Magazine.
9: Clubhouse is a great little magazine, especially written for kids 8 through 14. Besides jokes and riddles, it has great stories, puzzles, crafts, recipes, and poems, as well as other features.
10: We'll tell you how you can get a free sample copy at the end of today's program, so get a pen and paper ready.
9: But now it's time for our second story, and it's very different. The story will be told by a boy who was only 5 years old when he recorded it for us, and it's very special.
10: You see, the little boy wasn't reading the story for our recording. He told the story completely by memory. He'd listened to it over and over again until he knew it by heart.
9: Here now is Ricky Rogers from Kalamazoo, Michigan, to tell us a story entitled
2: The Hermit and the King.

0: There's an old story that I love to tell about a dirty old man who used to live in a dirty old house away up on the side of a hill in a country far, far away. He was called a hermit because he didn't like to be with people. He just liked to live all by himself. He ate as little food as he could so that he wouldn't have to work any more than he just had to. He never swept his house, he never washed his clothes, and he never pulled the weeds from his garden. He just slept and slept and sat in the sunshine nearly all the time. In the valley there was a beautiful city where the good king of the country lived, but the dirty old hermit was content to live all by himself and only went to the city once in a while when it was necessary to sell a bundle of wood in order to buy something to eat. One day the dirty old man was sitting in the sunshine among the weeds when he heard a horse coming up the path toward his house, cloppity, cloppity, cloppity, clop. And he looked, and it was the king riding on his horse up the hill. He came closer and closer. He tied his horse to a post and walked towards the dirty old house. Then he stood there looking over the valley to the majestic mountains on the other side. "What a beautiful sight," said the king. "Aren't those mountains beautiful?" The dirty old hermit heard the king speaking and turned to look at the mountains, and the king saw him. "Friend hermit," he said, "may I come again to look at these majestic hills from your garden? The view from here is so grand, it makes me feel like a better man." But the poor old hermit was so ashamed of his dirty old house and his dirty old garden that he couldn't speak. And he hung his head in shame. And while he sat there wondering what to do, the king went away. "But he will come again," said the hermit to himself. "I must get ready for him." So he cleared away the weeds and swept the path of his house and repaired his old broken stool and placed it in front of his house and waited for the king to come again. And one day he heard a horse coming up the hill again, cloppity, cloppity, cloppity, clop. And he looked, and it was the king riding on his horse up the hill. He came closer and closer and tied his horse to a post and then walked up, and he came and sat on the stool and gazed and gazed over the valley to the beautiful mountains. And the king said, thank you so much, friend hermit. I just love to come here. May I have a glass of water to drink?" He didn't dare to tell the king that his cup was dirty and his bucket was empty and the spring was muddy and overgrown with weeds. What could he do? In shame, he ran to the spring to clean his cup. But when he got back, the king had gone away. "But he will come again," said the hermit to himself. "He said he would, and I must get ready for him." So he cleaned the spring and cleaned his cup. Then he put a table beside the little stool in front of his house and brought fresh water in his bucket every day and kept it on the table and waited for the king to come again. And one day he heard a horse coming up the hill again, cloppity, cloppity, cloppity, clop. And he looked, and it was the king riding on his horse up the hill. He came closer and closer. He tied his horse and walked towards the dirty old house. And he came and sat on the stool and drank a cup of lovely cool water. And the king said, thank you so much, friend hermit. He said, I just love to come here and enjoy this beautiful view. It was so good of you to have lovely cool water already. I'm so tired and hungry today. Could I please have a little bread to eat? Poor old hermit, he had nothing to eat but a few half-rotten grapes and a dry crust or two of bread. He didn't dare to offer any to the king. And while he sat there wondering what to do, the king went away. "But he will come again," said the hermit to himself. "He said he would, and I must get ready for him." So he went into the forest and cut wood and sold it in the city and bought cornmeal and baked corn cakes every day. Then he watered his garden and weeded his turnips and waited for the king to come again. And one day he heard a horse coming up the hill again, cloppity, cloppity, cloppity, clop. And it was the king, and he came and sat on the stool and drank the water and ate the corn cakes. And the king said, thank you so much, friend Hermit. I just love to come here and enjoy this beautiful view. It is so good of you to let me come and rest in your garden and refresh myself with your food and your water. Then he said, friend Hermit, I'd like to sleep here tonight so that I can see the sunrise in the morning. Sleep here? Poor old Hermit, he didn't dare to tell the king that he had no bed and that he slept on some old bags on the floor. In shame, he hung his head and went inside his house, wondering what he could do. And while he was there, the king went away. But he will come again, said the hermit to himself. He said he would, and I must get ready for him. So he went into the forest and cut some nice poles and made a nice bed. Then he cut some more poles and made a nice veranda in front of his house. Then he watered. Then he sold some more wood and bought a nice mattress and a nice blanket. Then he noticed how dirty his house was, so he swept his house and washed his windows. Then he noticed how dirty his clothes were, so he sold some more wood and bought some nice new clothes. And every day he swept his house and weeded his garden and drew fresh water and baked corn cakes and bathed himself and dressed in his nice new clothes and waited for the king to come again. And one day he heard a horse coming up the hill again, cloppity, cloppity, cloppity, clop. And it was the king, and the old hermit went to meet him, and the king came and sat on the stool and drank the water and ate some corn cakes and watched the sunset behind the beautiful mountains. And the king said, thank you so much, friend Hermit, he said. I just love to come here and enjoy this beautiful view. It is so good of you to let me come and rest in your garden and refresh myself with your food and your water and to sit here and look over the valley at those great, tall, strong mountains. God must be so good to be able to make mountains like that. And he is so good to let us see him. It makes me want to be a better man and a better king. Then the king slept on a nice new bed and stayed with the hermit all night and watched the sunrise in the morning. And the old hermit was so happy because the king ate with him and talked with him and stayed with him. And the people didn't call him dirty old hermit anymore. They called him the friend of the king.
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0: Meet the all-purpose foot next on today's Creation Moment. And now, here's our Creation Moments host, Ian Taylor.
1: Nothing is more frustrating than glue that refuses to stick. And nothing is harder on an adhesive's ability to stick than water. Water can prevent adhesives from solidly touching the surfaces that are to stick. Freezing and thawing temperatures can force glued surfaces apart. Yet biological adhesives constantly work without fail in continual contact with water. The mussel in its shell is the champion in the creation and the use of biological adhesives. When a mussel finds a suitable spot, it extends its all-purpose foot. The foot, which is like a rubber plunger, searches the surface until it finds the exact spot that will make the best bond. The foot then cleans the glue point. Next, the foot presses to the surface, and as the plunger-shaped foot flattens, water is pumped out. The mussel then lifts the center of its plunger and creates a small vacuum. Now the ingredients for its adhesive are pumped down through the foot and into the vacuum. The glue itself is made of several proteins. They are mixed in various ratios to provide just the right amount of strength, flexibility, and resistance to compression needed for each unique anchoring spot. Some of these proteins are very unusual in structure. Scientists suspect that they change their properties in response to changing conditions, what scientists call a smart material. The mussel is not only a wonder of design, but a sophisticated chemist as well. Modern science is still trying to learn what the Creator has taught the mussel about glue.
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4: And there's the snap. Donner fakes a handoff to Smith. Oh, look at that. Number 83, Mike Jones, is tearing right down the middle. Donner pulling back, dodging a possible tackle. Ooh, that was close. Looks like Donner's ready now. He's got a clear shot at Jones, who's still open in the end zone. And Donner launches. It's a Hail Mary. Ball's in the air. There's the buzzer. And the whole Montrose defensive line just broke through. Oh, they hit him hard. But a pass complete. Touchdown, Coleraine. The Cougars win. It's pandemonium in the stadium. The Cougars move on to the state final. Wait a minute, folks. Donner's still down. Anthony Donner is down. And it doesn't look like he's going to be getting up anytime soon.
3: Zach here. And I don't know about you, but I cannot wait to hear this week's show, Down Gilead Lane.
5: You're watching Action News 17 at 11. Tonight's sports is brought to you by The Burger Barn. Now, here's Charlie Hall.
6: Hey, hey, Charlie Hall here with some big football news. As you know, Coleraine has had a stupendous season with Coach Majeski truly in his glory. Through the state playoffs, the Coleraine Cougars have proven strong and formidable. Their quarterback, Anthony Donner, the sophomore we've followed since he got to Coleraine, has had a remarkable season. Last week at the regional finals, Anthony went down with a leg injury, but he stuck it out and played tonight in the state semifinals. And on this final Hail Mary pass that Donner threw with precision, winning the game for the Cougars, Donner went down hard, and it looks like he's out of commission for the state competition. There's a lot of doubt as to whether or not the Cougars will have what it takes to win state without the player who's gotten them there this far.
7: Coach Majeski had this to say in an interview after tonight's game.
8: We played a good, hard game tonight, and I'm proud of every single one of our boys. Now, if you'll excuse me, I've got to get over to the hospital and see our quarterback.
9: Yes, you can see that the coach is concerned, but I want to assure all the viewers out there that the Coleraine Cougars have nothing to fear about the state competition. We've got the best quarterback.
10: The best quarterback? How could Mr. Richter even say that? What do you think Anthony Donner was? Caleb's good, but he's got nothing on Anthony.
11: Not Michael. Come on, we all know that Anthony is an incredible
10: athlete.
11: Yeah,
10: he is. I hope the Donners didn't see that interview. You think they're watching it from the hospital?
11: No, I thought they're watching the news.
10: Those Richters have just been waiting for something like this to happen to Anthony.
11: Well, I'm sure they just wanted their own son to get the chance to play, Michael, especially in such a big game.
10: Yeah, now that Anthony's hurt, Caleb gets to fill in for him. It's not fair.
11: All right.
12: Oh, now that Anthony's hurt, Caleb finally gets to fill in for him. Oh, this is like the best day ever. gross. Tiffany Richter, that's a mean thing to say. Anthony's really hurt.
13: Oh, Maya. Just think of it, Caleb. You'll get to be quarterback at the state competition. Oh, the publicity.
14: Yippee.
13: You really should have said more about Caleb when you had the chance, Tom.
14: I only had the microphone for a few seconds, Monica.
13: Well, I suppose it's a good start. Now, let's see. We've got to come up with some way to get the community behind Caleb.
15: Mother, can't you just leave it alone?
13: Leave it alone? Caleb, now is the time for action.
15: Maybe you all didn't notice, but everyone but you is sad about Anthony getting hurt.
14: Oh, they'll get over that, son. You'll show them what a good seasoned player you are. What they've been missing this whole season since Donner started playing.
12: Yeah. What about a big party, Mother? Hmm. We can host it at the community center or something.
15: No.
12: I could be the master of ceremonies, in Caleb's honor, of course.
13: Yes, Tiffany, that's a good start. But we need to get Caleb's face out there so people know whom they need to get behind.
14: Yes. We could put a spread in the Coleraine Quarterly.
13: No,
15: I don't want anything.
13: Television commercial, that's television. What we need to do.
12: Yeah, I'm going to bed.
14: What location could we use?
12: Good night.
13: I think we might have to think
15: Maya.
13: About...
12: Good night, Caleb. I just have to be in that commercial with him. It would show what a good brother he is. Like, he's someone people should love.
15: Actually, Maya, I'm right behind you.
14: But where?
13: Now,
14: we need
13: to have the commercial be in association with a community business to get more people to support it.
14: Yes, you're right. A place like the Sunrise Grill or the Burger Barn.
13: Exactly. Burger Barn would be perfect.
12: Oh, we could even have them name a burger after Caleb.
13: Oh, that's terrific.
16: Now, Caleb, that's your name, right?
15: Yeah.
16: You're going to want to hold the Caleb Burger at exactly...
15: I'm not calling this thing the Caleb Burger.
17: Just do it, Caleb. Burger Barn is letting us rename it.
15: You don't have to use a megaphone, Mom. I'm right here.
12: Oh, just do what the commercial lady tells you to, Caleb. And what about me? Where's the best lighting for me?
16: Right there is fine, hon. Okay, you kids have got your lines. Now let's get this thing going. And we're rolling. Action.
12: My brother, Caleb, the Coleraine Cougar quarterback, always brings me to Burger Barn after a hard practice. Caleb, you're supposed to say the Caleb Burger line.
15: I'm not saying it. It's lame.
16: Time is money, people. All right. Let's try nothing tastes as good as...
14: Shoot going.
15: Dad, I'm not calling it the Caleb Burger.
14: What is this? You don't like the Caleb Burger?
15: I've told you a million times. I'm on a team, Dad. Do you get it? I told you the commercial was a waste of time.
14: No. You've got something there.
12: What?
14: The Caleb Burger is too focused. It might make people mad if we're pointing just to Caleb. If we have him fronting something for the whole team, people can't complain. How about this? The Cougar Burger.
12: That's it.
16: Can we get moving?
14: I tell you what,
16: then?
14: You finish this up, and I'll make sure the manager here knows to change the name on the menu.
16: Cougar Burger. Okay. Burger Barn commercial, take 11. Rolling and action.
12: My brother, Caleb, the Coleraine Cougar quarterback, always brings me to Burger Barn after a hard practice.
15: That's right, little sis. Nothing tastes as good as the Cougar Burger.
12: And nothing shows as much support for our high school football team as ordering...
16: Thanks for the hard work, kids. Mrs. Richter, we should have this thing edited by Wednesday.
13: Get it to me tomorrow, and I'll make sure Mr. Richter makes it worth your while when you get your paycheck.
16: Will do. Bye.
13: Bye-bye. Well, I have to run these Cougar Burger flyers over to the printer. Do you two want to come with me?
15: Not a chance.
12: I have a school rally to plan.
13: A rally? You'll have to tell me about it later. Bye-bye.
12: Bye.
15: What rally are you talking about, Tiffany?
12: Only the one I'm planning for the whole school.
15: Well, since when?
12: Since we made it to state, silly.
15: I never heard you talk about it before.
12: Well, I haven't gotten it approved yet. I still have to talk to Principal Garza about it. But it's going to be fabulous. Mother and Dad are paying for charter buses for the whole school to follow the team to state. And I have an entire program lined up for the rally. I'll host it, of course. But then I'm going to try to get the cheerleaders to do something, and we'll introduce the team.
15: This sounds like something Lizzie Mitchell would plan.
12: Really?
15: Why are you doing all this, Tiff?
12: Doing what? The rally?
15: Oh, the rally, this commercial, all of it. Why?
12: Well, you have to make your mark, Caleb. You have to do something that counts, you know?
15: And you think this counts?
12: Listen, you're a senior, and you're one of the most popular kids in our high school. People know you. You don't know what it's like to feel empty and like nothing means anything.
15: Are you kidding, Tiff?
12: No, I'm not kidding. But this rally is going to make a difference, Caleb.
15: You think planning a rally is going to make everything better? That it's going to fill you up or something?
12: Yes. Well, at least I'm doing something about what bothers me instead of making everyone else around me miserable.
15: Tiff, come on. All I'm saying is that the rally isn't going to help. Being popular isn't going to make you feel better.
12: Yeah, well, then what is, Caleb, huh? See? You don't know any more than I do.

0: Mr. Garza, Mrs. Donner called this morning and said that Anthony's leg is broken and he won't be back at school this week.
1: Well, I'm sure Coach Majeski knows already, but I'll set up a lunch meeting with him. I can already see the problems with Caleb Richter taking over Anthony's position.
2: Principal Garza?
1: Tiffany Richter, you have an appointment with me, don't you?
2: Yes, sir.
1: Right this way.
2: Thank you.
1: Now, what can I do for you?
2: Well, sir, I couldn't help but overhear you talking out there, and I think you're right.
1: Oh?
2: The way I see it, sir, is that we need to do something to get the whole school behind my brother Caleb.
1: And why is that, Miss Richter?
2: This is the first time Coleraine's made it to state in, like, 10 years, right?
1: Yes.
2: And it's a pretty big deal. And I believe our players need the support of our high school in order to win this thing.
1: You do?
2: Yes, sir. Right now, the team and all the students are pretty down. And we need something to pep them up before the big game.
1: Like, for instance, a pep rally.
2: Exactly, sir. We need someone to plan a gala event, creating enthusiasm and support. Someone at the center of it all, leading the way for everyone.
1: And I suppose you're the girl to do that.
2: I'd be honored, sir. And seeing my parents have already paid for charter buses for everyone to go up to the state game.
1: I heard that.
2: I figured it'd be most beneficial to have our rally just before the buses leave on Friday.
1: Oh, you do you?
2: Yes, sir.
1: Well, Tiffany Richter, we do need to pull this student body out of the slump Anthony's injury put us in.
2: Exactly.
1: You may have your rally.
2: Ah! Thank you, Mr. Garza. I've got to go start planning.
3: No, Mikey, we won't be taking the chartered buses up to the state game.
4: Does that mean we're not going to go?
3: Oh, come on, are you kidding? We can't miss state. Mom and I'll drive us all up separately. Now, come on, what do you want to order here?
5: I don't know. I'm starving.
3: Oh, really? You, huh? Hungry.
5: Look, there's the Cougar Burger, just like on the TV commercial.
3: Oh, yeah. Oh, there it is. Well, what do you say? You want to try it?
6: Well, it's not any different than any of their other burgers.
3: Caleb.
5: Oh. Hi, Caleb.
6: Hey, you getting takeout for the whole family?
3: No. Well, Mikey and I just decided to have a little guy's night out.

0: Feeling a little nervous about the big game, Caleb, huh?
1: It just shouldn't be me out there, you know? Mm. And I'm sure Anthony hates me right now. With all the commercials and all the stuff my parents are doing.
0: No, no, you're wrong about that.
2: Yeah, we were just over at the Downers. Anthony was asking all about you.
1: Yeah. He was?
0: Sure was. You know, he's worried about you.
1: Worried about me?
0: Mm-hmm.
2: You should go over and see him.
1: No, I don't know, what would his family think?
0: They'd love a visitor for Anthony, especially you, Caleb.
1: But after everything my mom and dad have done...
0: You'd be surprised how they feel, Caleb.
2: Dad, I'm hungry.
3: Yeah. Go ahead and order.
0: All right, is it the cougar or what?
2: Yeah, let's go with the cougar.
0: Take care, Caleb.
1: Bye.
2: Bye.
4: Coming! Oh, hello, Caleb.
1: Hi, Mrs. Donner.
4: Did you, bring Anthony's homework over, or...?
1: No. I just came to see Anthony. If that's all right.
4: Of course. He actually just woke up. Come on in.
1: Thanks.
4: He's right up here in the living room. He didn't want to be isolated up in his bedroom. The pain's a lot better than yesterday, but... Well, I'll just let Anthony tell you.
1: All right.
4: Anthony, you've got a visitor.
5: Caleb. What are you doing here?
1: Hey, came to check up on you.
4: I'll leave you boys alone.
1: Bye. Here's a throw. And Anthony Donner scores!
5: What's this?
1: Cougar burger and fries.
5: I just saw the commercial for this.
1: Please, don't say it. So, how's the leg?
5: Not so hot, but the doc says it'll heal fine. And I should be okay to start playing next year.
1: That's great, Tony.
5: It won't be the same, though. With you going at college?
1: Dude, we play the same position. We're never on the field together anyway.
5: Doesn't matter. I like having you for a teammate. And I'll miss that when we start playing again.
1: You're about the only one on the team that will, after what my parents have done. I'm surprised you even talked to me, Tony. We haven't exactly made it easy for you as a new kid around here.
5: I don't know why you keep saying stuff like that. You haven't done anything to me, Caleb. Except give me support.
1: Yeah, but...
5: And you, of all people, should have hated me when I joined the team.
1: You're a good player, kid. And you love what you do.
5: See? That's what I mean. So come on. Are you pretty geared up for tomorrow's game?
1: Even less excited about that than I am about the dumb pep rally my sister planned for tomorrow. Nobody wants to see me take your place.
5: Oh, come on.
1: Dude, you have no idea how much I wish you hadn't gotten yourself injured.
5: Aren't you even a little excited to play at State?
1: Tony, if the crowd doesn't start throwing tomatoes at me during the game, I'll be surprised. And I'm talking about our side.
5: I highly doubt that. But forget about them for a minute. What about you? It's your senior year and your quarterback in the game.
1: Yeah, a game you got us to.
5: What's your problem?
1: What's your problem?
5: You're an incredible athlete, Caleb. I'm serious. Do you have any idea how intimidated I was to move to this district?
1: Why?
5: Because I knew about you, Caleb. I couldn't believe that I was getting a chance to play on the same team you've been on for 3 years already.
1: Yeah, right.
5: It blows my mind how clueless you are about your own ability. And I know you can win this game for Coleraine.
1: Yeah, well, that makes one person in this town.
5: You gotta stop thinking about everyone else. You'll show them. I've played and practiced with you all season now. And I know how to watch a player. You got it, Caleb.
1: I don't know.
5: I do.
1: Well, I gotta meet Brad at the Burger Barn.
5: Brad Smith?
1: Yep.
5: Isn't he who you were with when...
1: When I got pulled over with alcohol in the car? Yeah, it was his party I was coming from.
5: You better than that.
1: Listen, he's the only person who gives me the time of day since you got hurt. Just worry about getting yourself better, okay, Tony?
5: Hey, thanks for coming over.
1: Yeah, see you later.
5: Yep, see ya. Dear God, please protect Caleb from doing something he'd regret tonight with Brad Smith. Take care of him.
6: The thing Haley can't get over is that you didn't go out for cheerleading this year, Becca.
7: Yeah, why didn't you? You were really good last
6: year. Yeah.

0: Thanks, Justin, but I mean, there was just too much going on this year. Besides, I don't really miss that crowd. Listen to the ringleader over there.
1: Brad Smith, nothing but trouble.
0: You sound more like our dad every day, Luke.
2: Where's your brother?
1: I'm serious. I wouldn't let you anywhere near Brad, Becca.
3: Me neither.
2: Hey, Caleb. Over here, man.
4: Oh, no. Please, Lord, don't let Brad suck Caleb into that group tonight.
3: Amen. And protect Brad, too.
4: Yes.
1: Not tonight of all nights. State's tomorrow.
3: Very funny, Brad. Hey, he's coming over here.
5: Hey, guys.
6: Okay. Hey, how's it going?
0: Hi.
5: I was just on my way home from Donner's, and I saw all the cars in the parking lot. I've never seen Burger Barn so packed on a Thursday night.
1: Your commercials must be paying off.
5: Funny, Taylor.
0: You went over to see Anthony?
5: Yeah, I wanted to see how he was doing and everything. You know, make sure he was okay.
3: Really?
6: That was nice.
0: Really cool.
5: Yeah, it turns out I can act the part of a decent person, too. Who knew?
1: Caleb,
6: I didn't mean that you
5: don't worry about it.
6: So you're nervous for tomorrow's game?
1: Yeah, you think you can pull it off?
5: I don't know. Nobody around here seems to think so. I mean, except for my mom and the old man.
6: Don't count us out, Caleb. We know you're going to do great.
3: Yeah, our dad was just saying that at dinner.
6: Yeah.
5: Thanks.
1: Are you doing anything tonight?
5: Me? You mean like...
2: Caleb!
5: Yeah?
2: Don't forget the party at my house. Meet us in a half hour.
5: Yeah, I don't think so, Brad.
2: What?
5: I just want to take it easy tonight.
2: Whatever, dude. See ya.
5: Well, see you guys around.
1: Hey, I was gonna ask you if you wanted to hang out with us tonight.
5: You were?
0: Yeah.
5: Thanks, but I really am just gonna take it easy tonight.
6: Oh.
5: Maybe next time.
6: Yeah, well, we'll miss you.
1: Good luck tomorrow at the game.
0: See you later.
1: And I'll see you at work.
3: See you, Caleb.
6: See ya.
7: Guys, this is a really important game.
1: Oh, it's huge.
7: Yeah. I can't believe that people are even getting excited for this game at all.
1: Oh, I know.
7: It's crazy. I mean, it's not even new.
3: I thought you'd at least show up today as our starting quarterback and captain. I mean,
1: seriously.
7: Me too. We're not even going to do anything good today with Caleb playing.
3: Guys, he's right there. Shh.
1: What?
7: Oh. Wait, who?
3: Caleb.
7: Oh. Sorry.
5: Whatever.
7: Sorry, man.
8: To the marching band for that song to get us into the spirit for this game. So let's go, Cougars! Okay, everyone, before we board the buses and give our Cougars a big send-off, let's take a minute to recognize the quarterback of our team, our quarterback, Caleb Richter! Is leading our team out there. And what? Anthony's here? That's right, everyone. Anthony Donner's here. He made it to our pep rally just in time to send our Cougars off. Anthony Donner, everyone!
9: Thanks, everyone. Thank you. Thanks. I have something to say. We made it to state, guys. We made it to state because this team has one good leader. No, it's not me. That leader is Coach Majeski. Let's give it up for Coach. And we need one good leader on the field, too. And that's Caleb Richter.
8: Yeah! Woohoo!
9: Richter has supported me all season. And without his support, it would have been tough. He could have made it real hard to be the new kid on this team, but he didn't. He was behind me, and now it's our turn to be behind him.
8: Let's give it up for Caleb! Hip hip!
9: Hooray! Come on, Cougars! Let's hear it for Caleb Richter! I can't hear you! Stand up! The Cougars stand up!

Well, that wraps up our pep rally. Thank you, Tiffany Richter, for a job well done. And please be careful making your way to the charter buses, or especially if you're driving separately to the state game. Thank you, and go Cougars! Yeah!

0: Mr. Garza, for letting me do this rally.
1: Well, you did a fine job.
2: Yeah, you did, Tiffany.
0: Hi, Mr. Garza.
1: Hello, Lizzie. If you'll excuse me, girls.
0: Bye.
3: Bye-bye.
0: Seriously, Tiffany, this rally was awesome. I'm super impressed that you put this whole thing together.
4: Thank you, Lizzie. It was a lot of work.
0: Oh, I know. And you did great. And I was thinking, since you can pull this kind of thing off and command a crowd like you just did, you should think about going out for the squad next year.
4: The cheerleading squad?
0: Yeah, you'd be totally awesome. And you know we'll be needing a new captain. And I don't know, Tiffany, but you sure seem to have what it takes when you stood up on that podium today.
4: Really?
0: Yeah, totally. Well, goodbye. Go Cougars!
5: And the high school state football champs are probably still celebrating in Coleraine. That's right, after a scary semifinals game last week, the Cougars' star quarterback Anthony Donner went down with an injury. But Caleb Richter filled in for Donner and went on to throw for 227 yards, including three touchdown passes that led the Cougars to a 28-19 victory. The champs lifted Richter high on their shoulders when the game ended, and Richter proved that he not only has the skills, but he also has character by insisting that the team also lift Donner, who was on the bench as the Cougars won the state title. Cougars coach Majeski said it best when we caught him after the game.
6: Tonight our boys showed what depth this team has and what we can accomplish together. And while no one player was more important than the next, I couldn't be more proud of Caleb Richter and the way he stepped up and showed what a fine athlete and leader he can be.
5: And that's the truth. In other sports tonight, it'll be a big day.
7: I knew there was never a doubt that Caleb would win that game.
8: I hope that coach learned his lesson.
9: Mm-hmm. Yeah. Caleb did a good job tonight.
8: I only wish he hadn't made the team pick up that boy, too.
9: Mm-hmm. I think it was a good thing he did, Mom. They even said so on the news.
8: Yes, well, right, that should have been more than enough. He didn't need to go over to that boy's house after the game, too.
9: His name is Anthony, Mother.
10: Good night, girls.
7: Good night, girls.
10: Good night.
9: Brooke and Justin Morrison told me that your rally went really well today, Tiff.
0: Yeah, it was good. Lizzie Mitchell even asked me to go out for captain of the cheerleading squad.
9: She did? That's great.
0: Yeah, I guess.
9: Isn't that what you wanted the whole time?
0: You never get anything, Maya.
9: But it's what you said, that you wanted to be in the spotlight and that you wanted people to notice you.
0: Yeah.
9: And wouldn't being the captain of the cheerleading squad really put you in the spotlight?
0: Yeah, Maya, obviously. You know, cheerleading takes a lot of work.
9: Mm-hmm.
0: And I don't like work.
9: Yeah, but I thought you said the attention is what you needed to make you happy.
0: I do. But it just isn't as great as I thought it would be.
9: You really didn't think so?
0: That's what I just said, isn't it?
9: So what would make you happy, Tiff?
0: I don't know. I get whatever I want. And I'm pretty good at everything I do. It's just like nothing works. Like that big empty spot just gets bigger.
9: Maybe it's because you're doing stuff all about the side of you that everyone sees.
0: What's that supposed to mean?
9: Well, maybe you should go after something with more meaning. Something that actually could fill you up.
0: Like what, Miss Know-It-All?
9: Like something lasting. Something that isn't going to go away when we die. You know how I've been reading the Bible a lot more, and how my life's practically turned upside down since I became a Christian?
0: No kidding. But I don't care about that. The part about doing something lasting.
9: But that's just it. Becoming a Christian is the most lasting thing you can do.
0: No. That's not what I mean.
9: Huh?
0: I don't need to do the cheerleading thing or lead any more rallies. Maybe I should look into starting, like, an environment club at school or like helping old people or something.
9: No, Tiffany, don't you get it? That's not going to mean anything if you're not filled up with God on the inside.
0: Maya, cut the holier-than-thou thing, okay? I've got to go figure out if school already has any of those environment things or old folks stuff already. I want my project to be super unique.
9: Oh, Lord, please help my sister understand the truth someday, that she needs you to make the emptiness go away. Amen.

0: Can you tell how much Maya seems to be growing in her faith lately? She's been studying the Beatitudes, and I'm really proud of her for doing that on her own. Matter of fact, let's keep up with her. Let me turn to Matthew 5, verse 6. Here it is. Blessed are those who hunger and thirst for righteousness, for they will be filled. You see, nothing in this world can compare to growing in your relationship to Christ through His Word, the Bible. You could win the big game like Caleb, or be really, really popular with the cool group like Tiffany. But to fully take in God's joy and peace, you need to develop a devotion to His Word. Today's episode, Hometown Heroes Part 2, is a production of Keys for Kids Ministries. Our writer and director was Beth Culp. Our sound designer was Andrew B. Musical score provided by John Campbell. And our executive producer was Simon Guevara. As always, my name is Zach, and I'll be here next time for Keys for Kids Down Gilead Lane.
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3: The year is 1950. It's late night in a small town in Wisconsin. A group of men are secretly meeting in the local American Legion building.
4: Remember, we're all sworn to secrecy. We want to take the town of Mosinee by surprise.
5: Secrecy? This thing is too big. How are we going to keep it quiet?
4: The media will show up in droves for this one. And for once, we will control them.
5: But do we have a leader that can rise to this occasion?
4: Yes, we've already heard from Joseph Kornfetter.
6: Isn't he the man who studied under Moscow's Lenin school?
4: Absolutely. Who could affect more of a change than Kornfetter himself?
5: So when is this going to happen?
4: We can't say for sure. Things like this take time. Gentlemen, I commend all of you for your hard work on this one. And to overthrow those currently in power is a tough task, even for a short time. But I have confidence in you all. The name of Mosinee, Wisconsin will go down in history.
3: What's going on in Mosinee, Wisconsin? What are these men planning to do? To find out, join the adventure in Jonathan Park and the Red Menace. More than 50 years later, a large crowd gathers in the town hall of Mosinee for a press conference.
7: Our team is excited to announce that we've discovered one of the best preserved Cambrian fossil sites in the world, just a few miles from here at the Krukowski Quarry. Yes, now I'll take questions.
8: So tell us again what you found!
7: Jellyfish. We found them in 7 layers, possibly stretching over 100,000 years.
9: Hi, Charlie Zink with the American Post. Dr. Ruckmeyer, can you tell us why this discovery is so important?
7: Yes, Mr. Zink. What we have found here in Wisconsin is only one of 2 sites where jellyfish have been discovered in Cambrian layers. The question we're asking is, what could have buried and fossilized these extremely delicate creatures in such a beautiful way?
10: Here's your coffee, Henry.
11: Oh, thanks, Janine.
10: What are you watching?
11: It's a science news program.
10: I can't imagine you being interested.
11: Well, I guess they've discovered fossilized jellyfish in Wisconsin. But as usual, they're telling everyone that these jellyfish died millions of years ago.
10: Henry Michaels, do I detect another upcoming mission of the Creation Response Team?
11: I think the public needs to hear the truth. I'm going to call Kendall and see what he thinks.
12: To the Brennan Museum of Creation. We'll have another tour beginning in 10 minutes. Please meet by the entrance under the coelophysis.
13: Oh, hello, Bethany.
14: Hey, Jesse. Another Creation Response Team meeting?
13: Oh, yes. I guess we have an assignment.
14: Well, I think everyone's already in there.
13: Oh, I better hurry. Oh, see you later.
15: Jesse, late.
16: All right.
13: Oh, sorry, Dan.
15: It's okay, honey. Just take a seat.
16: I guess we better start.
15: Dr. Parker's just starting.
17: Thanks, Jim.
15: Mm-hmm.
17: And thank you all for being here. Here to explain our new mission is our sponsor, Henry Michaels.
11: 2 nights ago, as I sat in my own living room chair, I was told that scientists have found jellyfish fossils that lived over 500 million years ago, before the evolution of vertebrates. But now I think it's time for the world to hear the truth, that God created jellyfish.
15: That's right.
11: And that they are evidence of the worldwide flood.
15: Mm-hmm.
11: This is your mission.
16: Cool.
18: All right.
17: And Jonathan, you have a question?
19: Dad, are we giving up on finding the Beowulf manuscript?
17: No, son, we're not giving up. But ever since the Jaguar disappeared from Iwo Jima, we have no idea where it's gone. But in the meantime, we want to continue proclaiming the truth about discoveries like these fossils in Wisconsin. Jesse, one of our goals will be to have a press conference to announce what we discover while we're there.
13: Well, I've already contacted Woody Bryant at the Worldwide Gospel Network.
17: Nice.
13: And I've been working with Thad to begin putting together our own press conference in Mosinee.
17: Excellent. And Katie, I've asked you to brief us on the town of Mosinee.
13: Thank you, Dad. Mosinee is about 200 miles south of Milwaukee. There are a little more than 4,000 people living there. It's a beautiful place, located next to the Wisconsin River, which they use for their main industry, paper manufacturing.
16: And now they're becoming known for their jellyfish?
13: That's right, Mike.
18: So, Mom, why do they call them jellyfish if they aren't made from jelly?
19: Well, Ryan, that's probably the way they look in the water. Jesse and I were studying this in homeschool. Do you remember, Jesse?
13: Oh, yes. A jellyfish starts out as a planula, a small little creature that floats along in the ocean until it attaches where it can continue to grow.
19: Very good. Now, do you remember what happens next?
13: Oh, yes. Eventually, the planula grows into a kind of cone-shaped creature called a polyp.
20: A polyp? Isn't that what a coral starts out as?
13: Oh, yes, Thad. They're similar at this stage. Oh, then the single polyp divides into even more polyps. Then those polyps start to form into a stack of discs called ephyra that look like dinner plates. And these little discs are finally released as medusa, which we know as young jellyfish.
16: That's pretty strange how they keep changing until they become jellyfish.
13: I think creatures like these give great glory to the Creator. How could random accidental mistakes ever make such a complicated system?
19: That's the same conclusion Jesse and I came to.
17: Okay. And with that, we all need to pack and get ready for tomorrow's flight. Henry, will you close us in prayer?
11: Why, sure. Our gracious Heavenly Father, we seek to honor you by taking on this mission. We ask you that you might grant us success in finding even more evidence that this encounter.
21: Can I get you another glass of orange juice?
13: Mom?
19: Oh, Ryan, you've had a pretty big breakfast. I think that's enough.
21: Okay, I'll be right back with your bill.
22: Thank you. So, Kendall, did you guys get checked into your room okay?
23: Yeah, no problem.
19: What a darling little town this is.
21: Alrighty, here's your check.
19: Thank you. We were just discussing what a lovely town you have here.
21: Well, yes, it is. A little slice of America. And don't think we're not proud of it. We believe in the American way and freedom for all. That's for sure.
13: Well, I grew up not far from here in La Crosse.
21: And I'll assure you, the people of Mosinee will fight to the death for our rights.
23: So, could we,
21: And if anyone comes around here saying different, we'd set them straight. Because Mosinee is one of the most patriotic towns I know.
19: I'm sure it is.
21: So it may be okay in other countries to take away the people's rights, but not here. Because we'll go down fighting. Fighting, I say.
19: That was a little odd.
24: Yeah. I think we struck a chord or something there.
22: Yes, Eddie, that was, interesting. But, you know, at least it's nice to see someone getting excited about our country's freedoms.
18: Since I grew up in Iraq during the dictatorship, it's interesting to me to hear Americans talk about freedom.
22: You know, Jamal, the founding fathers of this country believed that everyone should have the liberty to worship their creator.
19: That's right. And in those early days of our nation, our leaders, like Congress, would spend hours in prayer before making hard decisions. They knew they had to rely on God for His mercy to us.
22: You see, Jamal, these founding fathers understood that our laws could only be built on the absolute truths of the Bible.
17: In His Word, God tells us what is right and wrong. For example, He says that we should not murder and that we should not steal. And that's the sad thing about those who believe in evolution. If there's no God and we evolve by random chance accidents, what determines right and wrong? Who's to say that someone shouldn't steal from another if they really need it? Or if we're just nothing more than random molecules, why is it wrong to murder if it's for the good of the many?
13: And sadly, that's the thing we're starting to see as we turn our back on the foundation of God's Word.
22: So freedom's not the right to do anything we please. The liberty that all free countries enjoy is the freedom to live for the Creator.
19: And the countries that follow God's laws will be blessed. And those that turn their backs on Him will never succeed in the end.
13: That's like what it says in Isaiah 60:12.
18: What's it say?
13: For the nation and kingdom that will not serve thee shall perish. Yea, those nations shall be utterly wasted.
22: Wow. So you see, our freedom has been granted to us by the Creator to live for Him.
18: Thank you.
22: Sure. Okay, so what are we going to do now, Kendall?
17: Well, Thad, I want you, Eddie, Mike, Timmy, and Jamal to head over to the county office and check on our collection permit.
0: Dad, is that so we can take some of the fossil jellyfish back to the museum for display?
17: Yes, son. Okay, Jim, you and I and Jonathan are headed out for a preliminary look at the site. All right, everyone, let's go.
1: All right.
0: Wow, this is beautiful for a rock quarry.
22: Wow, it sure is. Surrounded by all these wonderful trees.
0: Dad, they've really been digging up this area.
22: Hey, Jonathan, look at all the fossilized jellyfish right there.
0: Wow, it looks like a bunch of giant horseshoe impressions left on this ripply rock.
22: So, Kendall, on the right here, you mentioned this is almost a miracle from an evolutionary perspective.
17: Yes, Jim. Remember how fossils like this are made?
22: Uh-huh.
17: Cells inside the creature's body are replaced by the minerals around them, creating a rock copy of the original, like a dinosaur bone becoming stone.
0: But what makes these fossils so amazing is that they were made from animals that don't have bones.
17: That's right, Jonathan. Soft-bodied creatures are so fragile, they're almost impossible to fossilize. As a matter of fact, in his book, Origin of Species, Charles Darwin himself said, quote, "No organism wholly soft can be preserved," unquote.
0: But he was wrong.
17: That's right.
0: I mean, here we are standing right next to hundreds of fossilized, soft-bodied animals.
17: Yes, and even modern paleontologists understand the significance. Here, bend down and look at this, Jonathan. These jellyfish were deposited in coarse-grained sand.
0: What does that mean?
17: Well, if these were buried in fine-grained material like mudstone, it'd be a lot more believable. But coarse sand like this lets air and oxygen through, causing the dead jellyfish to decay even more rapidly.
22: Oh, and you said that even modern-day scientists understand this.
17: Oh, yes. Whitey Hagedorn, one of the paleontologists that's been working here, said, quote, "You never get soft-bodied preservation in that kind of coarse grain size," unquote. But like you pointed out, Jonathan, here they are.
0: Why didn't predators like birds eat these things before they were fossilized?
17: Well, actually, Jonathan, evolutionists classify this area as a Cambrian site, and they believe that these jellyfish died over 500 million years ago. So, get this, they claim that no significant predators had evolved yet.
22: Yep, but that's all based on evolution, and all the dates that come with it. I mean, if evolution is wrong, then Jonathan's right. Why didn't predators eat these jellyfish? Or why didn't they decay long before they were fossilized?
17: Yes, that's the question. And over the next couple of days, I'm expecting that we'll uncover great evidence these jellyfish were deposited very quickly, not so long ago. And that's why they didn't get eaten or have time to decay.
0: This is gonna be awesome!
17: All right, for now I want to show you guys around the site a little bit, and then we gotta get back to town for dinner.
24: Boy, it's kind of cold out here.
20: Well, zip up your jacket, little brother.
2: So, we're just supposed to walk into the county office and get a collection permit so Dr. Park can remove jellyfish from the quarry?
6: I know. We'll just walk up and say, "We are from out of town. We have come to collect your old fossils."
2: Eddie, we're here to check on the permit, not scare the town folk.
20: Well, actually, Mike, Dr. Park already made all the arrangements. All we have to do is pick up the permit.
6: Jamal, what's wrong? You haven't said a word.
18: Huh?
2: Earth to Jamal. Come in, Jamal.
18: Huh?
6: Oh no! Jamal's brain has been wiped. He can no longer speak. Jamal!
18: Huh?
24: Hey, what were you looking at?
18: Oh, well, didn't you see that?
24: See what?
18: Those people.
2: What people, Jamal?
18: I saw a bunch of men in old business suits and women being marched down the street by some soldiers.
24: What?
2: Jamal, you saw American soldiers leading a group of people away?
18: No, I don't think they were American soldiers.
24: Jamal, soldiers don't just push people around like that here.
18: No, it was different than that. They were taking them away.
24: Well, maybe it was the local ROTC.
18: No, guys, what I saw, it was different. It wasn't normal.
2: Well, look, we need to get to the county office.
20: Mike's right. Come on, let's go.
23: All right, thank you for calling the Marathon County office. Have a great day.
20: Hello?
23: Hello, boys. How can I help you?
2: The five of us are here to check on a collection permit.
23: Five? I hate to break the news, but there are only four of you.
6: Great Scott! First Jamal's brain's gone, and now his entire body.
24: Where'd he go?
20: Jamal, are you there?
25: Yes, Dad.
24: Where are you?
25: I found the soldiers. They locked the people behind a fence.
24: Jamal, what are you talking about?
25: Dad, something's really wrong here. These people look like they're being held against their will.
24: What?
17: Well, thanks, everybody, for being on time for dinner.
0: Yeah,
1: You're welcome.
17: Now, I thought we could get a report from everyone before we turn in for the night.
3: That sounds good.
4: Well, I think everything went well here in town. How was your day?
5: Oh, it was great. There's hundreds of jellyfish fossils out there.
3: Yeah, they're preserved very well.
8: So how'd they actually get there? Don't they just kind of float around?
4: Yeah. Ryan, the jellyfish can actually swim. Their body is designed like a sac called the bell. Around the rim of this bell are muscles that can squeeze the sac closed very quickly, causing the water to shoot out. And this acts like jet propulsion, driving the jellyfish forward.
8: Oh. Doesn't it use its bell to eat?
9: Oh, yeah. Actually, Jamal, jellyfish are lined with tiny little cells known as nematocysts. When they are touched or feel movement, they inject these cells into their prey. And those cells release a poison that can kill a small fish or little creature for food.
16: So, I've heard the sting from a jellyfish can kill a human.
26: Oh, really? Yeah.
4: Now, different species of jellyfish have different strengths of toxins, but the majority of them are not fatal to humans.
3: That's right.
4: However, a Portuguese man-o-war can cause a very painful reaction. And the poison from one sea wasp can kill over 50 people.
26: Whoa.
17: Well, I'm excited about what we're finding at the site. And speaking of that, Jesse and Thad, how are plans going for publicity?
20: We've got the town hall reserved for the conference tomorrow.
27: Woody Bryant from the Worldwide Gospel Network said he'd be coming.
4: Oh, good.
27: He was also wondering if he could go out to the site with you to record an interview for a documentary on the quarry.
3: Excellent. That's a great idea.
28: Yes. Also, Katie, we need to know more about the history of the quarry for the conference. I'll bet there's a lot of info at the town library. Can you dig that up for us?
27: Sure thing, Mr. Brennan.
17: Great. And what about our permit? How's it going, boys?
20: We got it, no problem.
29: Oh, yeah. Good.
30: Jamal claims that he saw something weird.
4: What?
16: He said he saw soldiers putting people inside a cage or something.
4: What did you mean, Jamal?
8: I know it sounds strange, but there were soldiers marching men and women into a fenced area.
3: What?
8: There were even people taking pictures, like they were a zoo exhibit or something.
3: That's weird.
4: Jamal, honey, are you sure? Did anybody else see it?
20: Well, Mrs. Brennan, we asked him to show us, but there was nothing there.
8: But they were there. By the time we came back, they were gone.
9: Jamal, I don't mean to doubt you, but maybe, well, because of your past, you saw something and misunderstood what was happening.
28: Yeah, all right. Well, let's just all keep our eyes open for anything that looks strange, all right?
4: Okay, we need to finish dinner. And then, boys, you still need to go to the front desk and pick up your rollaway beds for tonight.
26: Oh, good.
16: All right.
26: Okay.
31: Welcome to the Martinet Suites. Are you checking in?
16: We came down to get a couple of rollaway beds.
31: The bellhop's already on his way with those. So, what do you boys think of Martinet?
20: I think it's great.
24: A little cold.
8: And a little weird.
20: You'll have to excuse him. He just saw something strange today.
31: Oh, no, I actually agree with the boy. I've lived in Montsenie for 65 years, and I've seen some weird things myself.
24: Scary weird or strange weird?
31: Is that a Bible you got there?
20: Yes, sir.
31: Give it to me.
24: What?
31: Give me your Bible.
20: Okay. Here you are, sir.
31: No more reading this.
24: What?
31: Any of you guys got money?
24: I do. For what?
31: Well, how much you got?
24: I have 5 ones.
31: Perfect. Give each of your friends 1 of your dollars.
24: What?
31: Just do it.
24: All right. This is so weird.
16: Thanks.
8: Thanks, Timmy.
20: I'll give it back later.
31: So, what are you boys doing in Mosini?
24: What?
8: We're with the creation response team.
31: Not anymore.
16: What do you mean?
31: Let's see. I'm deciding that you boys work for me now. Your whole family, as a matter of fact. You all work for me. Cleaning rooms in the hotel.
16: We don't know what you're talking about.
31: Boy, you're not from America, are you?
8: Me?
31: Yes. What's your name and what country are you from?
8: Jamal. I grew up in Iraq before all the changes.
31: Jamal, you know what I'm talking about, don't you?
16: Look, mister, you're making us all a little nervous.
31: So that's what I learned in Mosinee.
32: Okay, I've got 2 rollaway beds. You're in room 237, 238, right?
20: Yes.
32: Okay, I'll follow you up to your room. Are you ready?
24: Yes. Let's get out of here.
31: Wait. Before you go, You're forgetting this.
20: Oh, yeah, my Bible. Thanks.
31: You boys think through what I told you. You tell them what it means, Jamal.
1: Yes, sir.
24: That was really, really weird. Although I did get a dollar out of it.
2: Hey, we're going to give that back.
32: Okay, here's the elevator. Let's head up to your room so you can get some sleep.
27: Martha, thank you for meeting me for coffee this morning.
1: Sure, it was a perfect time for a break. Everyone's gone except for you, Ryan.
27: Yes, the boys are picking up supplies for Kendall. The men are at the fossil site. And Jesse and Katie, well, they're at the library.
7: So this was our chance to sneak out and get donuts all by ourselves.
1: That's right, Ryan.
7: Mom, it was fun to hear what Jesse was learning about jellyfish. Do you think that I could study them too?
1: Well, sure, Ryan. We talked about the symbiotic relationships that we see in some of them.
7: What does that mean?
1: Well, it means that some animals live in harmony with each other. Well, for example, some jellyfish, like the mystigias, have a symbiotic relationship with algae that live inside the jellyfish. Using energy from the sun, the algae produce simple sugars. Now, listen to this. The jellyfish releases a special chemical that causes the algae to share the sugar with the jellyfish for food.
7: So what does the algae get out of the whole thing?
1: Good question. The jellyfish actually swims to places where sunlight is strong so the algae can make more sugar. Think about what a system is working here. God designed the sun to provide the energy needed for the algae. He made the algae to be able to produce food for itself. And then he designed the jellyfish with the ability to release a chemical that causes the algae to share the sugar. And finally, he made the jellyfish with the knowledge to swim where it can be in direct sunlight for the algae.
7: Wow.
1: Yeah.
27: Well, and there's another kind known as the upside-down jellyfish. Oh, it doesn't spend its day just floating around in the currents of the sea. Instead, it lies on the ocean floor with its tentacles drifting upward. This allows the algae inside to be exposed to the sun. Upside down like this, it looks like seagrass. So sometimes it catches fish that think they're just hiding in a clump of grass.
7: Man, God is so creative.
1: What a magnificent creator we have.
27: Oh, I agree.
10: Can we sit here?
20: Sure, have a seat and I'll bring a couple of menus.
11: Thank you.
20: Would you like some more coffee?
1: Sure, thank you.
27: Oh yeah, that'd be great.
1: Ryan, do you like it here in Mosini?
7: It's okay, but it seems kind of different.
1: Yeah, I agree. It's totally charming, but I can't help but feel that there's something strange going on around us.
7: Yeah.
1: It seems like the townspeople are hiding something.
27: Oh, yes, I feel that same way.
7: Did you hear what happened to the older boys last night?
1: I'm not sure.
27: They had a strange conversation with the hotel clerk.
1: Huh.
20: Here's your orange juice.
7: Thank you.
20: You're welcome. And folks, here are your menus.
27: Well, thank you. I guess we'd better be checking on the boys.
1: Ryan, are you almost done with that donut?
7: There's still some sprinkles
11: on. So, are you ready to shoot the mayor?
1: Shh.
12: She said I've been ready.
7: What's wrong?
12: It'll happen tomorrow.
1: Angela, perfect. Did you hear that?
27: Yes.
12: So, do you think
27: listen.
12: We're ready for this?
11: I think the drill with the factory workers went well.
12: They followed orders without question. So, when is Kornfeder going to take over?
11: Right after we shoot the mayor. We'll just move him right into his office.
12: Basing our operation out of the library has been perfect.
27: Martha?
12: So,
27: what are
12: we going to
27: do? Oh, no, look at the library. That's where Jesse and Katie are.
7: Oh, no. Look who's coming.
13: Hello, ladies.
14: We decided to come into town for an early lunch.
28: And then we'll head back out to begin selecting fossils to take back with us.
7: They're up to something.
27: Ryan, shh.
28: Huh?
27: Jonathan, I want you to go to the library right now and make sure your sister and Jesse are all right.
5: Yes, ma'am.
28: What? We're just going to join you.
27: Not here. Martha, let's pay for our check and head back to the hotel. We have a lot to tell you.
1: Let's go.
15: Jesse, thank you for coming with me.
19: No problem.
15: This library's dead. Not a lot of people here.
19: I know. Except for all those ones who've been coming up from the basement.
15: Yeah.
19: That door keeps flying open.
15: Well, they've been carrying a lot of boxes up these stairs.
19: I know.
15: Okay, I think we have enough information for Dad.
19: So, what did you find?
15: Well, basically, Krukowski's quarry was started around 1980. And then, in 2002, they began reporting that fossils were being discovered there.
19: Here comes someone else.
15: Oh, hi.
19: Hello. So, what are you guys doing?
15: Oh, well, we're just getting ready for a special event. But we're all done for now, so we shouldn't make any more noise. Well, sorry to interrupt.
19: Not at all. She sure was nervous.
15: Hey, look, she dropped something. Wait, do you see what this says?
19: Oh my goodness. The death of free America?
15: What is this?
19: I don't know.
15: What's going on here?
14: Hey, girls, how's it going?
15: Jonathan, I'm so glad that you're here.
0: Me too.
15: Look at what we found.
14: The Death of Free America? Where'd you get this?
15: A woman dropped it as she came up the stairs.
14: What? Come on, let's take a look down there.
15: Well, Jonathan, what if they come back?
14: I think we need to find out what's going on.
15: All right, well, let's just take a quick look and then come right back up.
14: That's the spirit. Look, here's the light switch.
19: It looks like all the stuff's just been sitting here for years.
14: There's stacks of flyers.
15: And look at this. Flags from the former Soviet Union.
19: Oh, no.
14: What's wrong, Jess?
19: You've got to see this.
14: The Bible is no longer relevant and is forbidden to read or own? What?
15: How can they do this in America?
14: We need to get this to our parents.
19: Ow! Oh! I stepped on the floor bent and it broke through. I'm stuck.
15: Can't you get your foot out?
19: No, the metal's twisted into my shoe.
14: Here, let me try.
19: Oh, I feel so silly.
15: Well, Jonathan, I'm going to call Mom on my watch. And maybe they can send someone to help Jesse. Oh, no, there's no signal down here. I'll be right back.
14: Great idea. Don't worry, we'll get you out of here, Jess.
15: Okay.
6: Jonathan, Jonathan, please tell me you have Jesse free.
14: It won't budge.
6: You better find some way to hide then, because two people are heading towards the stairs.
14: What?
19: What are we gonna do? What if they see us down here?
14: Shh, here they come.
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18: 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Chapter 11, A Radio Star. In his spare time, Jack set about the task of writing the second novel in his science fiction trilogy. This book was titled Perelandra. Meanwhile, in February 1942, the Screwtape Letters was published. At first, only 2,000 copies of the book were printed, but these were sold even before they came off the press. In the end, the book was reprinted 8 times during its first year of publication. The Screwtape Letters was even published in the United States. Although Jack cringed at the idea, he was now a celebrity, and letters from admirers flowed in. This was in addition to the fame he had garnered from his radio talks on the BBC. At the time the Screwtape Letters was published, Jack was delivering a series of talks titled What Christians Believe. This series was so popular that he quickly prepared another, this time exploring Christian behavior. Each time Jack delivered a new series of talks on the BBC, he became more popular and received more complimentary reviews. One reviewer wrote, "Mr. Lewis is that rare thing, being a born broadcaster, born to the manner as well as the matter. He neither buttonholes you nor bombards you. There is no false intimacy and no false eloquence. He approaches you directly, as a rational person, only to be persuaded by reason. He is confident and yet humble in his possession and propagation of the truth. He is helped by a speaking voice of great charm and style of manifest sincerity." Jack chose to speak on Christian behavior
0: mainly because that is what he was being tested on at home at the kilns. The biggest test came in the form of Mrs. Moore, who was now a very grumpy and demanding old woman. Janie's brother had gone insane several years earlier, and as Jack watched Janie descend into stranger and stranger behavior, he wondered whether she, too, was following her brother on the road to insanity. Janie had no tolerance for ration cards, blacking out the house at night, or the Lewis brothers' midnight patrols. In fact, she treated every inconvenience as if it had been planned just to annoy her. Jack needed all the patience and kindness he could muster to continue looking after her. Several of the girls who had evacuated from London and were billeted at the kilns worked hard to keep Mrs. Moore from becoming too agitated. One of these girls in particular, 16-year-old June Flewitt, had an intuitive sense of what needed to be done to calm the household. June spent many hundreds of hours doing menial tasks to Mrs. Moore's exacting standards. As Jack and Warren watched June, they realized what an extraordinary young woman she was. Jack decided that one day he would model a character in one of his books after her. The war with Germany and her allies dragged on. At first, after the evacuation of troops from Dunkirk and the subsequent German bombing of Great Britain from the air, the mood of the country was gloomy. In fact, everyone in England was certain that a German invasion was imminent. Jack, too, was so convinced an invasion was near that one day, when he remembered that his old officer's revolver from World War I was in his bedside drawer, he slipped the weapon into his pocket and walked to Magdalen Bridge. He threw the revolver into the river, fearing that the invading Germans would shoot him and everyone else at the kilns if they were to find the gun. German submarines were busy bombing merchant ships carrying much-needed goods to England, thus creating severe shortages of some foods and supplies, and leading to a tightening of the rationing system. Slowly, the mood began to change. After Japanese airplanes bombed the U.S. Pacific Fleet at Pearl Harbor, Hawaii, in December 1941, the United States entered the war. Soon, fresh-faced American soldiers were showing up in England, where their appearance began to lift people's spirits. After so many apparent German victories in the war, the tide began to turn. In North Africa, Allied forces beat back the Germans and Italians, and eventually began invading Italy. And because they were unable to subdue the Soviets, having to abort their invasion of Russia due to harsh weather and the tenacity of the Soviet defenders, the Germans were now fighting the war on two fronts, stretching their resources to the limits. By the time 1944 dawned, it was becoming obvious that the Allied forces would eventually defeat the Germans. It was just a matter of time. Then, on June 6, 1944, D-Day, a massive Allied invasion of France began on the beaches of Normandy. At first, the Germans put up stiff resistance, but as the Allies kept invading, the Germans began to pull back. As he read accounts of the Allied advances in France against the Germans, Jack knew it would not be long until the war would finally be over. He looked forward to the time when Great Britain and the rest of Europe and the world could put the madness of war behind them once and for all. Chapter 12, A Children's Fairy Tale. May 8, 1945 was a day no one in England at the time would ever forget. The day before, Germany had surrendered unconditionally to her Allied opponents. The war was over. Euphoria broke out in the streets. People hugged each other and wept for joy. People partied. The Union Jack fluttered proudly from flagpoles. The people of Great Britain had weathered the darkest days of the war, when it seemed certain that the Nazis were about to invade their country. They had persevered against the odds, and now, with the help of her allies, Great Britain had prevailed. Adolf Hitler's Germany had been smashed into surrender. Like everyone else in the country, Jack was relieved that the war had finally ended. He and Warren were alive, the rhythm of their lives largely unaltered, except for their civil defense duties and the inconveniences of worn-out shoes, and a limited amount of food to eat. Although the war in Europe was over, people realized that it would take years for the continent to fully recover from the ravages of that war. For one thing, rationing would continue for quite some time. However, few English people realized at the time the ongoing sacrifices they would have to make. Shortages of food continued until even potatoes, a staple of the English diet, had to be rationed. Warren complained of going to bed hungry and waking up hungry. While the Inklings had continued to meet throughout the war, the flow of the group was often interrupted by the comings and goings of group members. Now, Jack hoped, the group could get back into full swing. Within 2 weeks of the end of the war, however, Jack's friend and fellow writer Charles Williams from Oxford University Press died suddenly. The day after the end of the war, Charles was gripped with stomach pains and checked himself into the local hospital. His condition was not thought to be serious. The next week, after an Inklings meeting, Jack went to visit Charles, only to be told that his friend had just died. After making it through the entire war without suffering any personal loss, Jack was devastated by the sudden death of his friend. He expressed his feelings in a letter to another friend, a nun named Sister Penelope. "You will have heard of the death of my dearest friend, Charles Williams, and no doubt prayed for him. For me, too, it has been, and is, a great loss, but not at all a dejecting one. It has greatly increased my faith. Death has done nothing to my idea of him, but he has done, oh, I can't say what, to my idea of death. It has made the next world much more real and palpable." The next world probably seemed more real to Jack for another reason, too. Jack was anxiously awaiting the publication of his latest book titled The Great Divorce, A Dream. The 14 chapters of the book had been published one by one in The Guardian between November 1944 and April 1945, and then gathered together into a single volume that was published in November 1945. The book recounted an imaginary journey of a group of people from hell to view the wonders of heaven. It was written in Jack's usual clear and concise style. More than anything, Jack tried to write so that anyone could understand what he wrote, noting in a letter to a critic, "Any fool can write learned language. The vernacular is the real test. If you can't turn your faith into it, then either you don't understand it or you don't believe it." Whenever Jack wrote on religious themes, his goal was always to make Christianity accessible to as large a number of common folk as possible. Of course, he was tested on this at home. Despite the popularity of Jack's Christian writing, Mrs. Moore still deeply resented the fact that Jack had become a Christian, and she refused to have anything to do with religion herself. It was not surprising, then, that a character very much like Janie Moore appeared in The Great Divorce. After completing this book, Jack began work on a more intense theological book called Miracles, a Preliminary Study. Meanwhile, the publication of The Great Divorce brought Jack to the attention of serious theologians. In early 1946, the University of St. Andrews in Scotland bestowed a great honor on him. The school awarded him a Doctor of Divinity degree, making him Dr. C.S. Lewis. Jack squirmed at the idea of all the attention, but he did enjoy the trip north to receive the degree. Warren accompanied him, and the two brothers spent a few days at the seaside in Scotland. It reminded them of their summer vacations at the beach at Castle Rock as children back in Ireland. While Jack was away in Scotland receiving his honorary degree, Mrs. Moore's health deteriorated further, to the point where she could hardly get out of bed. However, this did not stop her from yelling instructions from her upstairs bedroom. Her illness had become a burden to Jack, leaving him feeling guilty if he stayed away from the kilns for a whole day, much less overnight. To make matters worse, things were not going well with the Inklings either. After Charles Williams' death, the number of men regularly attending the group began to dwindle. J.R.R. Tolkien continued to come and to read pieces from a book he had been writing for years now about a magical place filled with hobbits and elves. But the personal relationship between him and Jack was becoming more distant. No one knows for sure all the reasons that caused this cooling in their friendship, but one reason had to do with the volume Jack had just completed for the Oxford History of English Literature. The book was on English literature during the 16th century, and in it Jack had fallen into some of his old Protestant Irish habits when categorizing Catholics. He referred to them as Papists instead of Catholics, and he tended to play up the role of early Protestant pioneers at the expense of gifted Catholic theologians, writers, and thinkers. All of this struck a sour note with Tolkien, who saw Jack's new volume as anti-Catholic. Tolkien took the matter personally, creating a wedge that slowly began to push the two men apart. The book Miracles, a preliminary study, was published right about the same time that a book by Bishop Barnes titled Rise of Christianity was published. The two books took totally different views on miracles. Jack argued that miracles occur when God decides to intervene in human affairs. The bishop argued that there is no such thing as a real miracle, but that what we see as a miracle has a natural cause that we do not yet understand. Both books sold well upon their release, and many Christians bought them both so that they could decide for themselves what they thought about miracles. Of course, it was natural that the Oxford Socratic Club would become engaged in the debate. One night, Jack found himself arguing for his point of view against a well-known Catholic philosopher named Elizabeth Anscombe. The meeting took place in February 1948. Elizabeth came prepared to debate Jack, particularly regarding Chapter 3 of his book. Her response to Jack's argument for miracles revolved around her argument that naturalism is self-refuting. The debate was lively. Elizabeth was sharp and insightful in her critique of Jack's argument, leaving Jack at times stumbling for words as he responded to the points she made. Some of those attending the packed meeting said that it was the liveliest debate ever held at the Socratic Club. Those in attendance were at odds as to who won the exchange. Some said that Jack came out the winner, while others thought Elizabeth was clearly on top. Jack, for his part, was not sure. He was shaken by the whole experience and wondered just how much could be achieved in advancing Christianity through intellectual argument alone. In light of some of Elizabeth's criticisms, Jack revised Chapter 3 of his book for future editions. Despite his experience at the Oxford Socratic Club, by now Jack was one of the most famous Christians in Great Britain. He was so influential that he was invited to join a group of archbishops to discuss the future of the Church of England. Jack attended the meetings, though it was difficult for him to leave the kilns. By way of explanation in accepting the invitation, he wrote, "My mother, Mrs. Moore, is old and infirm. We have little and uncertain help, and I never know when I can."

Jack was 16 years old. An image had popped into his head. It was of a fawn walking upright through a snowy wood, carrying an umbrella in one arm and parcels in the other. Nothing more than that. But the image was so vivid that Jack determined to use it one day in something he wrote. Now, the image had come back to him, and he decided to see what he could do with it. As Jack thought the concept through, he realized that he had spent little time with children throughout his life. There was Maureen, of course, who was 12 years old when he first met her. There were also the girls who had come to stay at the Kilns after being evacuated from London. At the time, Jack had written to Warren, "Our schoolgirls, i.e. evacuees, have arrived, and all seem to be very nice, unaffected creatures, and almost flatteringly delighted with their surroundings. They are fond of animals, which is a good thing." Then, a couple of weeks later, he continued his commentary. "I have said that the children are nice, and so they are. But modern children are poor creatures. They keep coming to Maureen and asking, 'What shall we do now?'" Jack's mind began to churn with ideas. What could he possibly do with an umbrella-carrying fawn running through a snowy wood and a group of evacuee children who were bored living with an elderly couple? Soon, Jack had the hazy outline of a story. "This book is about four children whose names are Anne, Martin, Rose, and Peter. But it is most about Peter, who was the youngest. They all had to go away from London suddenly because of air raids, and because Father, who was in the army, had gone off to the war, and Mother, who was doing some kind of war work. They were sent to stay with a kind of relation of Mother's who was a very old professor who lived by himself in the country. One day, soon after coming up with his rough outline, Jack sat staring at the large wooden wardrobe his grandfather had built and intricately carved years before. Perhaps, he thought, I might be able to work that into the story as well. Around the same time, Jack began having a recurring nightmare involving a lion in particular, a large male lion with a bushy mane. Jack gave the lion a name, Aslan, and began searching for a way to work him into the story too. Jack also began thinking back to the stories of Edith Nesbit that he had read as a boy. He particularly called to mind her trilogy of stories, Railway Children, The Phoenix and the Carpet, and The Story of the Amulet. He remembered how in The Story of the Amulet, some children discovered an amulet that was able to transport them back in time to strange new worlds. And so Jack began to integrate some of the ideas from these stories into his thinking. While Jack was busy teasing out his idea for a children's fairy tale, Roger Green, a former student and now a friend of Jack's, asked him if he would read a manuscript of a story that he'd written for children. Jack found the manuscript titled The Wood That Time Forgot to be very exciting, and Roger's story inspired him to keep on writing his own story. Sometimes images from Roger's manuscript or pictures from Jack's past would pop into Jack's head as he wrote. At other times, Jack made things up as he went along. He described his own writing process this way. "With me, the process is much more like bird watching than like either talking or building. I see pictures. Some of the pictures have a common flavor, almost a common smell, which groups them together. Keep quiet and watch, and they will begin joining themselves up. If you were very lucky, I have never been so lucky as all that, a whole group might join themselves so consistently that there you had a complete story without doing anything yourself. But more often, in my experience always, there are gaps. Then, at last, you have to do some deliberate inventing." The story of the lion, the witch, and the wardrobe was beginning to take shape. It involved the Pevensey children, Peter, Susan, Edmund, and Lucy, whose names had changed from the Anne, Martin, Rose, and Peter that Jack had originally conceived for them.
The children are evacuated from London to go to stay in the

0: country with Professor Kirk and his bossy housekeeper. The Pevensies become so bored in their new surroundings that they decide to play hide-and-seek in the old professor's home. In the process, Lucy discovers an ancient wardrobe in the attic and climbs in to hide. She pushes herself to the back of the pile of fur coats hanging in the wardrobe and tumbles into a strange snowy land where she encounters a fawn hurrying along carrying an umbrella and some parcels. The fawn, whose name is Mr. Tumnus, stops and talks to Lucy and takes her back to his place to have a cup of tea. Lucy spends all afternoon at the fawn's house before he leads her back to the lamppost that marks the entrance to the back of the wardrobe, the portal to this magical world the reader learns is called Narnia. Although she thinks she has been away all afternoon, when she emerges from the wardrobe, Lucy discovers that only minutes have passed, and her older brothers and sister refuse to believe that she has spent the afternoon with a fawn in a strange, cold land. As Jack wrote on, he slowly arranged circumstances in his story, until finally all the Pevensey children were in Narnia. There, Edmund is deceived by the White Witch, who entices him with his favorite treat, Turkish Delight, to betray his brother and sisters. Eventually, Edmund's eyes are opened to the treachery of the White Witch, but not until it's too late to stop the high price his betrayal will exact on the inhabitants of Narnia, and, in particular, Aslan the Lion. However, by the time the story winds toward its close, Peter, Susan, Edmund, and Lucy have all proved themselves in battle and in service to the inhabitants of Narnia. The four of them are crowned as kings and queens of Narnia, and in so doing, fulfill an ancient prophecy, the very thing the White Witch was trying to keep from happening. After many years of ruling over Narnia from Caer Paravel, the capital, the Pevensey children take a long horse ride through the countryside and come upon an overgrown lamppost. The sight of the lamppost calls to mind a distant memory of another place and time. As they search about, Peter, Susan, Edmund, and Lucy stumble into the back of the wardrobe and arrive in the attic room of Professor Kirk's home on Earth, where, despite what seems to them like an absence of many years in Narnia, only a short time has passed on Earth from the time they entered the wardrobe. The story came together quickly, and when it was finished in March 1949, Jack wondered whether he had created anything that anyone would want to read. He showed his manuscript to J.R.R. Tolkien, who, despite the growing rift in their relationship, was still his most trusted editorial friend. The result was devastating. Tolkien hated the story. He believed that a person should not mix various cultural mythologies and complained that there were far too many types of characters in the story. Some of them, like the White Witch and the nymphs, came from Greek myths. Knights were from the Middle Ages. And then there was Father Christmas, based on a church bishop, and two talking beavers, who sounded like they were friends of Beatrix Potter's Peter Rabbit. Jack argued that the jumbled cast of characters lived happily together in his imagination, but Tolkien replied that they certainly could not live in his imagination, at least not at the same time. Tolkien shook his head sadly and told Jack that if he could find a publisher, this book would stand out as an embarrassment to him and the entire group of Inklings. Jack found the criticism from his old friend hard to take, partly because he had some doubts of his own about the story, and partly because all along he had been encouraging Tollers to complete the book he had been writing now for several years. Tolkien called the book The Lord of the Rings, and Jack was sure that if Tolkien ever succeeded in finishing it, the book would be a masterpiece. Following Tolkien's negative response, Jack was tempted to put the manuscript for his story back on the shelf and forget about it. And he may well have, except that he gave a copy to Dr. Havard, who let his daughter Mary Claire read it. Mary Claire loved the story, causing Jack to realize that he had written the story for children after all, and not for intellectual adults like Tolkien. This positive feedback emboldened Jack to ask Roger Green to read his manuscript and see whether he thought it had any merit. Roger very much liked what he read, though he had to agree with Tolkien that Father Christmas seemed very out of place in the story. Jack thought about Roger's remarks, but in the end, he insisted on leaving Father Christmas where he was in the story. However, Jack did take Roger's other piece of advice. He sent the manuscript for The Lion, the Witch, and the Wardrobe off to his publisher, Geoffrey Bless, and waited nervously to see whether he concurred with Tolkien that the story was nothing but an embarrassment, or whether he liked it and would consider publishing it. Before he received a reply from his publisher, however, the stress of his writing and teaching schedule and the burden of caring for Janie Moore caught up with 50-year-old Jack. In June 1949, Jack collapsed and had to be rushed to the hospital by ambulance. He had a high fever and his glands were swollen. Dr. Havard administered penicillin shots to Jack every 3 hours. Jack spent more than a week in the hospital recuperating. When Dr. Havard explained to Jack that his condition was a result of his becoming run down by the stress of all his responsibilities at home and at the university, Warren became incensed. Although he could not do much about Jack's responsibilities at Magdalen College, he stormed home to the Kilns to do something about the stressful situation there. He explained the reason for Jack's collapse to Mrs. Moore and demanded that she leave his brother in peace for a month so that he could make a full recovery. Shocked by Warren's fury at her, Janie Moore reluctantly agreed and, for a while, stopped making incessant demands of Jack when he returned home from the hospital. We hope you've enjoyed C.S. Lewis, Master Storyteller by Janet and Jeff Benge. 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
2: With SRN News, I'm Ron Taylor. President Trump has returned to the White House tonight after leaving Camp David in Maryland earlier than expected. The president shortened the trip as his administration is now weighing its next option in the war with Iran ahead of his trip to New York next week for the UN General Assembly. Iran has said that it issued and conveyed conditions to the U.S. through Qatar for ending the war and was awaiting the president's response. At an Oval Office event on Friday, President Trump announced a nationwide plan to lower Medicaid drug prices and help state budgets.
3: President Trump is announcing that all 50 states will join a program to provide most favored nation pricing for some Medicaid drugs.
4: This will save states billions and billions of dollars per year on drugs and allow them to invest those savings in providing better health care and higher quality service for the American people. I mean, this one thing alone should win us the midterms.
3: Lower prices could help state budgets that help fund the programs.
4: Every state will now have the ability to use those extra billions of dollars to invest in other healthcare improvements or something else.
3: Jennifer King, Washington.
2: Several of the nation's largest left-leaning voter engagement and racial justice organizations are facing steep funding shortfalls and stalling cutbacks.
5: The shortfalls are setting off alarms among Democratic strategists who are betting on high turnout efforts this fall. Their financial woes are surfacing just as voting is getting underway in a midterm election that will determine control of Congress for the final 2 years of President Trump's term. In response, the Democratic National Committee says it's making what it calls historic investments in organizing what may be an uphill battle to get out the vote. Bob Agner reporting.
2: Saudi Arabia confirming yesterday that Yemen's Houthi rebels tried to attack its capital with a ballistic missile. That plan was thwarted. This is SRN News. Two Minnesota women are suing Planned Parenthood. Correspondent Michael Harrington explains.
6: The duo accuses the nation's largest abortion business of pressuring them into unwanted abortions. The proposed class action suit seeks to represent a lot more women against Planned Parenthood Minnesota, North Dakota, South Dakota, and Planned Parenthood North Central states. The plaintiffs will argue that abortion doctors did not do enough to ensure that their consent to the procedure was fully informed and voluntary. Michael Harrington reporting.
7: The defeat of an assisted suicide bill in England this month can be credited in part to a coalition of clergymen and doctors. The leaders of Catholics in England and Wales, Archbishop Rich Moff, condemned the legislation, as did the Church of England's Archbishop of Canterbury, Sarah Mullally. Medical colleges, including the Royal College of Psychiatrics, raised serious concerns, saying there were too many unanswered questions about the safeguarding of people with mental illness. This is SRN News. Voters in Virginia were some of the first to cast their ballot on Friday, as the much-anticipated race officially began with the midterms. But now the state's attorney general says the DHS may have violated a state election law.
8: A whistleblower report accuses the Department of Homeland Security of requiring federal employees to misrepresent themselves on voter lookup tools as part of a hunt for non-citizen voters. Now, Virginia's attorney general is demanding DHS say whether it directed its workers to access Virginia voters' information without first obtaining permission from those voters. The state explicitly limits its voter lookup tools to individuals who attest they are looking up their own records. The Trump administration's alleged non-citizen voting could be a significant source of fraud in the November midterms. I'm Ben Thomas.
7: 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I'm Ron Taylor.
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10: Happy Sabbath, church. God is good. All the time, God is good, right? God is good all the time, and all the time, God is good. God has given another beautiful Sabbath in which we could come together and worship our Lord and Savior, Jesus Christ, the author and finisher of our faith. And today, I entitled my message, Mission to the Cities. Jonah chapter 1. The word of the Lord came to Jonah, son of Amittai. Go to the great city of Nineveh and preach against it, because its wickedness has come up before me. I believe that we are familiar with the story of Jonah. But today I would like to look at the story from a different angle. And Jonah ran away from the Lord and headed for Tarsus. He went down to Joppa, where he found a ship bound for that port. After paying the fare, he went aboard and sailed for Tarsus to flee from the Lord. Why did Jonah disobey God? That's the first question. Why did Jonah disobey God? By the way, thank you so much for welcoming our family, all of us, into this family, Jordan Crossing Church family. We appreciate your hospitality, and we thank you for accepting us as your pastor.
11: Glad you're here.
10: And we've been praying that God will do something great, something beautiful through this church. And I believe that through this church, God will bring more people to Jesus. And this is the reason why I would like to talk about the book of Jonah today. So the first reason why Jonah disobeyed God is the enmity between the Israelites and Assyrians. So the people of Nineveh, you know, they were the Assyrians, particularly the Neo-Assyrians. They were the persecutors of the Israelites. So in the past history, the Assyrians persecuted the Israelites. And here is Jonah, a prophet of God. And God told him to go to his enemies. Go to the city of Nineveh. In other words, God is telling Jonah to go to the people he disliked. So, the first one is the enmity between Israelites and Assyrians. And the second reason is called exclusivism. Or in other words, it is also possible to say inclusivism because the Israelites believed that they were the only God's people. And they had this idea that God excluded other nations. You know, God did not like other nations or excluded other nations from the family of God. In other words, God did not include other nations into the family of God. And they had this idea that other nations are unholy and only the people of Israel, only the Israelites are holy. And they also have this attitude. It is called holier-than-thou attitude. In theology, we often discuss about this attitude or this idea, and it has a negative connotation. In other words, these people believe that they are holier than others. They are better than others. And they believe that they are favored by God. Of course, God favored the people of Israel, mainly because God wanted them to be his instrument so that the other nations will understand that the God of Israel, you know, the God of Israelites is the true God. So they have this attitude, holier than thou attitude. I am holy and you are unholy. There are two Greek words that are used to refer to unclean people or unclean thing. The first one is called akathartos. Akathartos is used when someone is referring to the unclean meat, like pork and the unclean animals that are listed in Leviticus 11. So those are called akathartos. But there is also another word which is used for defining the state of uncleanness. So that is called koinos. So they use koinos when they refer to the other nations. In other words, when the Assyrians took over the land of Samaria and occupied the northern kingdom, they kind of like mix with other nations, like the Israelites and the Assyrians were now, you know, in Samaria. So they are now mixed people. And when the Jews from the southern kingdom, people from Jerusalem, went to Samaria, they must wash their hands. You know, they must do that ceremony to clean, you know, their bodies, because they mingle with the Samaritans. So when they refer to unholy people, they use koinos. When they refer to the unclean meat or unclean animals, they use akathartos. And the Bible declared that all koinos, unholy people, are clean because of Jesus Christ, who died on the cross of Calvary. So we need to understand these two terms. And now, these people, the people of Israel, had this attitude that we are holier than other nations. And Jonah, mainly for these three reasons, refused God. or God's message. And now, you see this map, right? You see this map. God told him, Jonah was in Joppa, he was supposed to go to Nineveh, right? He was supposed to Nineveh, but he booked, he got a ticket because he decided to go to Spain, Tarsus. When you hated people, when you only focus on the negative things, you try to go away from God, and your journey is much longer. Our journey is much longer. You see here, he was supposed to go to Nineveh. God told him to go to Nineveh, but because the people of Nineveh are their enemies, his enemies, the enemies of the Israelites, he didn't want to go there. And according to some Old Testament scholars, it is believed that during the time, God did not speak to the people of Israel through his prophets for many, many years. And after a long time, God spoke to Jonah, and yet this prophet, this man of God, refused to go to Nineveh. So, Jonah decided to go to Tarsus. In other words, he decided to take a long journey. So, this is another map that I got from Google. So, Joppa, Nineveh from Joppa is 550 miles. However, Jonah decided to take 2,500 miles. When you have a hard time to love someone, when you don't have the heart for mission, you are actually taking a very long journey sometimes, which is unnecessary. Unnecessary. I hate that person. I hate that tribe. I hate that nation. I hate these people because in the past history, these people did something bad. In India, a lot of people are still saying that many, many years ago, the British came over to India. We did not invite them. They came and occupied India for 200 years. They took many, many resources from India, and why should I become a Christian? You see, that should not be a thing that prevents us from following the Bible, right? We need to forget the past history, because Jesus Christ includes everybody into his family. So now Jonah decided to go to Tarsus. We'll see what happened. And the next question is, what are your excuses that prevent you from doing your mission in today's Nineveh? We live in a city, and a lot of people don't care about Jesus. They do not care about the Bible. They do not care about the three angel messages. They do not care about the gospel. So we are to go to these people, and this is our mission today. God is speaking to us so that we will go to the people and tell the true meaning of salvation. And verse 15, 17, and chapter 2, verse 1. Then they took Jonah. We all know the story. So long story short, they took Jonah and threw him overboard. That's what happened on his way to Nineveh, right? So they threw him overboard, and the raging sea grew calm. So we all know the story, so I don't have to describe in detail. So now the Lord provided a huge fish to swallow Jonah, and Jonah was in the belly of the fish 3 days and three nights. A lot of people are making fun of the Bible because of this story and other stories like story, I mean, the miracles that are found in the Bible, but this is a miracle, and God is the Lord over nature, and God is the creator of the universe, and for this reason, everything is possible with God, right? Nothing is impossible with God, right? So from inside the fish, Jonah prayed to his God. You'll see poor Jonah, instead of going to Nineveh, he decided to go to Tarsus, which is 2,500 miles away from Joppa. So he decided to pray to God and ask for forgiveness. And God forgave him. So when we disobey God, what happens? Longer journey, needless pain, suffering, and a feeling of regret and sadness for doing wrong. And Jonah experienced that. However, when he prayed to God, God gave him a free ride. Somewhere, I believe, this is the map that I got from Google, so somewhere here, it seems like according to this map, God already prepared this fish, right? And I believe that this is a giant fish. And then Jonah prayed, and God took him back to this land, right? So, what happened here? When he prayed to God, he paid for his trip, right? But now, God prepared a fish. And he got a free ticket now. So, in the belly of the fish, Jonah was traveling, and here, I believe that that huge fish, the giant one, vomited Jonah. However, the message is still the same. When we disobey God, don't think that God changed his mission. The mission is still the same. We are to love others, loving others. And the Lord commanded the fish, and it vomited Jonah onto dry land. Chapter 3. Then the word of the Lord came to Jonah a second time. Go to the great city of Nineveh and proclaim to it the message I give you. And Jonah, this time, obeyed the word of God and went to Nineveh. As I mentioned earlier, the message is still the same. For the second time, God told him to go to Nineveh. Now, Nineveh was a very large city. It took 3 days to go through it. And Jonah began by going a day's journey into the city, proclaiming 40 more days and Nineveh will be overthrown. And the Ninevites believed God. A fast was proclaimed. And all of them, from the greatest to the least, put on sackcloth. When God saw that they did, and when God saw what they did and how they turned from their evil ways, he relented and did not bring on them the destruction he had threatened. So, God is a loving God, right? God is a loving God. He wanted to punish the Ninevites. But when they prayed to God, he forgave them. But to do that, God used Jonah, a reluctant prophet. Many times in life, we are reluctant to go to people that we dislike. It is easy to develop this idea that I don't like that person. I don't like this church member. I don't like that church member. I don't like this man. I don't like this woman. And Satan is working hard so that we would hate others. And we would remember the past history. And that we would have a hard time to forgive others. The message to Jonah was actually the message to love others, even your own enemies. And this is the message that we are to bring to others. Many times in this world, people are fighting, you know, each other. One nation against other nations, right? So nations are fighting. And this particular tribe is fighting against this, another tribe. And right now, even in India and other places, for example, like Myanmar, Burma, people are fighting. And you know what? In 2019, the military junta took over the entire land of Myanmar again. So the people of Myanmar tasted freedom for almost a decade, and now the military government, you know, started to kill people again. So almost everywhere, people started a militant group, so that they would fight against the military government. A lot of Myanmar militaries are now dead, and at the same time, we, the Seventh-day Adventists, also lost our church members because the military government, they just killed people. We lost our school, we lost our church. It happens. And if we look back at the history of Myanmar, even though I'm not from Myanmar, I visited two times. So when we look at the history of Myanmar and the Adventist mission in Myanmar, do you remember a famous Adventist missionary to Myanmar? Do you remember? Eric Beher, right? So he set up a Seventh-day Adventist mission there. But one of the best hospitals in Myanmar, the Adventist hospital, is now owned by a military government because they did not need a permission to own that building, right? They just took it. But the sad thing about Myanmar is that even though they fight against the military government, here is one group, a tribal group, and there is another tribal group. They fight the military government together, but after that, they themselves, you know, fight against each other. You know, they fight each other, right? Because that particular group is using that language, and another group is using another language or dialect. And there are a lot of things going on even in Africa, you know, this group and that group, and there is another group there, you know, they fight each other, they kill each other. And it is very much possible to develop this idea that, oh, I'm Indian, you are Chinese, you know. Indians and Chinese, they always have this idea that, you know, I mean, let me put it this way. They, because of their, you know, their long boundary, they always fight, right? But sometimes they would try to do some, you know, business together, you see? And it is also possible to do that, oh, this is only for the black people, and this is only for the white people, this is only for the Asian people, this is only for our language group. It is easy to develop that type of idea, even though we claim that we are Christians, right? Here, Jonah was sent to go to his enemies, brothers and sisters. Many times, the colors of our skin divided the church, and it happens. And one of the saddest things that is actually still happening in India is that we have this caste, you know, distinction. The lowest is the Sudras, and we have the military family, we have the Brahmin family, so we have Kshatriya, and another one is Brahmin family. So the Brahmin family, the priestly family, so if you are from the low tribe, you are not allowed to marry somebody from the high caste. You see? Recently, a few weeks ago, a guy from the low family or from the lower tribe, you know, dated with a girl from the high tribe, the upper caste family, and the family did not like the boy because that boy belongs to the lowest, you know, group of people or caste in the or tribal group in the country. So what happened was that the family, the girl's family, did not like that boy, so they were angry, and the brother of that lady, that woman, could not control his temper, So he decided to go to the street and with a message, you know, he just killed his sister's boyfriend, because that boy is from the law, you know, the law tribe. You see, because of caste distinction, we in India, even Christians are divided many times. Christians are divided because of caste distinction. But let us remember that the Seventh-day Adventist church or family is different. How many of you attended the general conference, the last general conference? Yes, one of you here. When I saw a group of people of different colors, coming together and worship our Lord and Savior, Jesus Christ, you know, it was beautiful. It was like heaven. We got, you know, people from all over the world. We have people from Asia, we have people from Europe, we have people from Africa, we have people from North America, you see, from different continents. We came together and worship our Lord and Savior, Jesus Christ. That was beautiful. Jonah refused to go to the city of Nineveh because of that enmity between the Israelites and Assyrians. Brothers and sisters, we are to go to the people. Even if they don't like us, we still have this message to deliver to them. The question is, what about more than 3.2 million people in Iowa? This is now our task. Our task is to tell the full gospel truth to the people. I like this book, and the writer is Baker. If I remember correctly, I read his book 7 years ago. He wrote this. Many people for centuries have the idea that city is not an ideal place to live because it is contaminated with wickedness, fornication, immorality, drug addiction, prostitution, adultery, robbery, murder, violence, gang, corruption, and all sorts of worldly things. So in American history, even here, a lot of people left the city because they believe that the city is not the right place or an ideal place to raise their kids. It happens. And the writer continued to say that the subsequent result is that the churches whom God commissioned to go after the lost sent cities as being dirty, crime-ridden, and certainly not a place to raise a family. And for this reason, according to this author, the mission to the cities is weakened. And there are a lot of people in the cities who need the gospel of Jesus. And they have not heard the message that we are preaching today. And if you remember the first message that I preach here, when I received the message through the Seventh-day Adventist Church, the complete Bible truth in 2007, I decided to follow Jesus. That was in 2007. Even though my family members did not like my decision, even though my family hated me because of my decision to join this church, even though my family cut me off from the family, because of my decision to join or to accept Jesus as my, to join this church and accept Jesus as my Lord and Savior, I moved on because I realized that Jesus Christ is everything to me. Because without Jesus, I'm nothing. So I made this decision and I'm not regretting until this moment. I never thought that I would preach the gospel of Jesus. I never thought that I would encourage young people to follow Jesus. I was a middleman doing a business. And that business went very well. But when I realized that Jesus Christ has something for me, I decided to follow Him. And there are a lot of people who are in a situation and they are not able to help themselves. they are trapped by Satan. And sometimes, even though they worship Jesus, they do not have that complete Bible truth. So our duty for us today is to go to these people. They might not come to our presence, and our duty is meet those people where they are. By 2050, according to the prediction of the United Nations, 2/3 of world's population will live in urban areas, an increase from the current 55%. So this writer wrote that cities are like giant magnets attracting people. So it likes the city is like a magnet, and it pulls people, you know, together. And for this reason, we, for now, we are in the city, like Des Moines City, and our duty is not to go to a remote village now. Our duty is to preach the gospel of Jesus here in the city. This is our message. And in the city, we have diverse people groups, as I mentioned earlier. You know, we have Marines, prisoners, we have handicapped, we have, you know, college students, we have drug and alcohol addicts, we have, you know, a lot of things here, right? We have educators, we have ethnic communities, and sports families, and the list go on. So we have these people in the city, and we need to be creative when, I mean, as we are going to the street and to the people to present the present truth. And Sister White said that this is the urgent task. Mission to cities is the church urgent task, which must be carried out as soon as the church receives light. And I believe that by now we have received the light, right? We are enlightened and we know the gospel truth. And for this reason, our task is to go to the city and meet people and present the gospel truth. And she also wrote that too little attention was given to cities, and thus she writes, "Behold the cities and their need of the gospel. The need of earnest laborers among the multitude of the cities has been kept before me for more than 20 years." And this mission to city topic is, is interesting because at the time our General Conference president was reluctant to do a mission to cities, and they exchanged their ideas, and A.G. Daniels was quite reluctant to go to the cities. However, after that, when he was in Australia, when Elder A.G. Daniel was in Australia, he said that the message that Sister White received is actually true, and that he should have, you know, obeyed or accepted the message that he received from Sister White. So she also wrote that we must do more than we have done to reach the people of our cities. We are not to erect large buildings in the cities, but over and over again, the light has been given me that we should establish in all our cities small plans, which shall be center of influence. And I was told a week ago that Jacob Carr decided to move to South Carolina, and he told me that he's going to serve as one of the workers for the center of influence. And I believe that here in this city, if we unite for the mission, I believe that soon from now, we can also establish a center of influence. Not only as Jordan Crossing, Des Moines, and we have Ankeny Church, right? We have the Miso Church, Karen Church. So we have to come together and discuss about mission to cities, because we cannot do it alone. We have to do it together, right? So now that we receive the gospel, we receive the light from God, and our responsibility or our duty as Seventh-day Adventist Christians is that we are to go to these people, we are to go to the people of the cities and pray present the gospel truth. These are my friends in Hong Kong. It's very difficult to reach people in Hong Kong because Hong Kong, you know, a developed city, people are, their idea is that they don't care about God. I was teaching at the college, and my students, most of them were non-Christians. They don't even care about the Bible. They don't even know the Bible. So I was supposed to teach, you know, the New Testament and the Old Testament theology because that part of the requirements, right? So I had to teach the gospel. So my students were, I mean, they don't even know what Matthew is. They thought that it's just a common name. You see? They don't even know. And there was a guy who got, a name that is actually from the Bible. His name is John. His name is John, and when he opened the Bible, he found his name, John. And Hong Kong is a secular city. People are busy, rich, and, you know, they don't care about religion. So these people, all of them are only one, wearing a red shirt. He is the only Christian, and all of them are non-Christians. So the only way for me to reach these people is play soccer with them. So if I play soccer with them, I had a chance to talk to them, right? So otherwise, it's kind of impossible to reach the people of Hong Kong. And of course, we have a school, and we, of course, have a Bible class. These people, when I first pray after the soccer match, they brought me to the nearby restaurant, and they order octopus. They order pork, and they thought that I could eat whatever they ordered, and I told them that I'm not eating pork, I'm not eating and I told them that I'm not eating rats, I'm not eating frogs. They were surprised, and long story short, I need to make sure that these people understand my faith. So I asked them, you know, they started, I mean, they were about to eat their food. So I asked them, hold on, can I just pray for you guys? And when the first time I pray for them, they laughed at me. And while praying, I heard some of my friends laughing, you know. But after 3 months, I did not have to ask, you know, them to hold on for a moment so that I could pray. No, I don't have to ask them anymore. They are the one who asked me to pray for them. After 3 months, there are ways to reach people. And as a church, we need to figure it out. How can we reach people in the city? How are we going to reach these people? We need to pray together as a church. And let us remember that God has given us this task. And this task is the mission to cities is really important, because there are more people in the city now. And we are to go to these people and present the love of Jesus, because they need the love of Jesus, and they need Jesus in their lives. And long story short, these people asked me the reason why I did not eat octopus and other stuff. But before I could present those stuff, I actually had the opportunity to share my faith, my conversion story, and how I accepted Jesus, how I met Jesus. We were happy people, right? Only one is a Christian. And I believe that one day, these people would accept Jesus as their Lord and personal Savior. Urban mission. is God's missionary activities to save the entire families of the earth. It is the continuation of God's missionary work in urban areas where majority of the world's population are living. And this writer continued to write that mission agencies that previously achieved success in evangelizing the remote corners of the earth to retool to reach the majority of the people who now live in the crossroads. This church sent a missionary to Mizoram, where we came from, far from this country. And now, in our state in India, there are more than 23,000 baptized Seventh-day Adventist church members. Because 80 years ago, this church decided to send a missionary by the name Lowry, Pastor Lowry. So the church has been sending people to the remote corners of the earth, but now the city is like a magnet, and it, you know, attracts people from the rural areas, and now majority of the world population are now in the city. And for this reason, we need to retool our strategy to reach these people. And he also wrote that as much as the church is willing to cross oceans and deserts to offer cups of cold water to thirsty lips in rural areas and jungles, she must also be willing to bring radical change to communities in the city. Urban mission is not a choice, but a task for Christians to embrace it. Amen?
11: Amen.
10: This is our task. And we are in the middle of the city. And this is the message for all of us. Young, old, men, women, young people, all of us, we have this privilege to reach out to the people who are now in the cities. Brothers and sisters, what is your choice? We are in Des Moines. We don't have to go to the rural area, far from our place. And the Nineveh is right here. People are not, I mean, they don't care about God. A lot of people are partying. A lot of people are doing games. They don't even care about Jesus, right? So our mission now in today's Nineveh is right here. We don't have to go too far from here. We can do this mission here. And this is our task. We don't have to choose 2,500 miles. God has a mission for all of us here in Des Moines City. And for this reason, brothers and sisters, I would like to encourage each one of you as I conclude my message. This is Des Moines City, and we have responsibility. We have this duty. We have this privilege to reach out to our fellow brothers and sisters, those who are in need of Jesus, those who are not able to understand the love of Jesus, those who have not discovered the love of Jesus. A lot of them are doing things that are not, they are doing things that are not acceptable. So our duty as God's people is to go to these people, to go to the street and find people for Jesus. And this is our task. May God bless each one of us. Thank you. Let's pray. Our Father in heaven, we thank you for this beautiful Sabbath day, and we thank you for Jesus Christ who died on the cross of Calvary, and we thank you for Jesus Christ who is now interceding for us, and we thank you for the promise that one day Jesus is coming back to take us home. And while we are still here on earth, you have given us the opportunity to bring people to Jesus. Lord, we don't deserve this privilege, this opportunity, because we are imperfect human beings. However, although we are imperfect, we are forgiven, and for this reason, Lord, you called us to go to people and bring them to Jesus. And we thank you for this privilege, Lord. Help each one of us to have this passion that we will bring more people to Jesus and help us to understand that we don't deserve this privilege, this job, but because of Jesus Christ, we are declared qualified to do this. And we thank you for this. However, Lord, we cannot do it alone. And for this reason, we ask that you will send the Holy Spirit to guide us. In Jesus' precious name we pray. Amen. Amen.

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1: Way more important than the how-to is the who you are. Strategies are important and they will follow, because when you're walking with the Lord, He'll lead you. What Barna found was successful parents believe something absolutely crazy, that parenting is their number one job in life. Now, I said that that's absolutely crazy because it's a pretty revolutionary way to view parenting. That takes a total paradigm shift. They said, this is my number one job in life.
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1: When we think about Shadrach, Meshach, and Abednego, I wonder if things would have been different for them if they would have fully immersed themselves in the Babylonian culture. Eat what the Babylonians eat, drink what they drink, listen to what they listen to, do what they do. Would they have stood in the day of trial? I'm convinced that many people in the church today, we don't want to stick out like a sore thumb. We want to fit in. We want to be not too different, right? I'm not going to be able to have an influence on people if I'm so weird and different. Quite the opposite. People respect you when you take a strong stand, and you don't do it in a judgmental or arrogant way. These men were faithful to the Lord, and so when the day of trial came, they stood strong. The call to God's people in the last days is, fallen is Babylon, come out of her, my people.
0: Brought to you by beltoftruthministries.org.
2: Meeting new people can be for some people a bit scary, especially if you are a person who is introverted. For other people, it just comes naturally. We have two little nephews, both in their lower grades in school. The older one, well, meeting new people is not his thing. The younger one, oh, come on, let's go meet some new friends. It doesn't matter if they're his age or teenagers. He's not intimidated one speck. Getting to know somebody requires that we make an effort to get to know them. Friendships don't happen by themselves. Did you know Jesus wants to be your friend? And the way to get to know Him is like knowing anybody else. You have to make an effort. Read the stories of Jesus' life in the Bible. Matthew, Mark, Luke, and John. You can find them in the index. See how He cared for people. See how He helped them. Talk to Jesus like you would talk to a friend. He'll listen. This is Rod Bieber with Seed Time and Harvest.
3: You know, there's two kinds of people. Ones that find rules restrictive and they choose to ignore the signs of the rules that have been established. Then there's those that follow the rules to a T so much that they can't even enjoy life to its fullest. But, you know, I've learned to appreciate the rules a little more since I've become a parent. I just want to keep my kids safe and out of trouble. And one doesn't get more love than the other just because one chooses to follow the rules. And God is a lot like that. He just wants what's best for us. He has rules He wants us to follow. The problem is that we think that by following the rules that we're going to somehow get more love or acceptance. I identify with this verse I found in the Bible. It says, no one can be declared righteous in his sight by observing the law. Rather, through the law, we become conscious of sin. So what that boils down to is, the rules are there to protect us, not condemn us. God just doesn't want us getting hurt. However, when we do mess up, because we will, God's right there to help us up and get us back on our feet again. So let this be your words of hope. You're free. God's rules aren't there to restrict you. God is for you. There's nothing you can possibly do to make God love you more. So get out and enjoy life fully, because He just wants to enjoy it with you.

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1: Welcome to the Meaningful Science of the Times program, which is sponsored by the Guthrie Center, Seventh-day Adventist Church. My name is Pastor Steve, and I will be your host for this journey into the Bible. The Bible is infinite in its wisdom and knowledge, and as we go through this journey together, you may not agree with everything that I say, so I encourage you to be like the faithful Bereans who searched the scriptures to see if what Paul was saying was true. And it's a good idea to have your Bible handy, as we will cite many Bible references. And if you need a transcript of this message, you can contact me at PastorSteve@netins.net. I will repeat this address at the end of the message. Our program is modeled after the sons of Issachar, a tribe of Israel, with the commendation that they understood the signs of the times. As our name suggests, we are very interested in the second coming or advent of Jesus. While there are many teachings on the specific signs which can cause fear and concern, our intention is to educate people on the nature of the signs so that they can be prepared for what is happening and will happen in the world prior to the return of Christ. In other words, we want to provide useful applications that can benefit each person's life. Our program today is titled Little John's Part 1. We've completed our study of James and the two letters of Peter, so now we will explore the three letters of John, which I refer to as the Little Johns. John was a significant writer for the New Testament, having written the Gospel of John, which depicts the divinity of Jesus, and then the Revelation, which depicts the risen Savior in all his glory as he orchestrates the final events of human history on this earth that will culminate in his return. John was a fisherman along with his brother James. They often worked with Peter and Andrew. James and John were a contemptuous lot that earned them the title of Sons of Thunder. They wanted to rain down fire on a Samaritan village because they rejected Jesus. In another instance, they forbade a person who was casting out demons to cease because they were not of the disciples. But Jesus rebuked them, and eventually the character of John was softened, and he became known as the Apostle of Love, as is indicated in these little letters. John lived the longest of the original disciples, for the others were martyred, including his brother James. The Romans did try to kill John, but he survived and was sent instead to Patmos, a remote island where John received the visions that became the Revelation. John lived almost to the end of the first century and witnessed the amazing spread of the gospel through the known world. But towards the end of the first century, trouble was plaguing the church as heresies and conflicts arose to dampen the efforts of the church. It must have saddened John to see these problems hit the church, but he remained steadfast in his faith and his mission for the church. May we be faithful as this faithful disciple who he referred to himself as the one that Jesus loved. 1 John chapter 1, verses 1 through 4. That which was from the beginning, which we have heard, which we have seen with our eyes, which we have looked upon, and our hands have handled concerning the word of life, the life was manifested, and we have seen and bear witness and declare to you that eternal life which was with the Father and was manifested it to us. That which we have seen and heard, we declare to you, that you also may have fellowship with us. And truly our fellowship is with the Father and with his Son, Jesus Christ. And these things we write to you, that your joy may be full. John starts this letter by testifying to their witness of Jesus as the Son of God, of which they interacted with and were instructed by the one who is equal with God. Everything we teach as a church has to have Jesus as the central element, lest we devolve from divine illumination to mere opinion and the theory of the human mind. The human mind is far inferior to the glorious divine mind of Christ. The comparison is not even close. So it behooves us to forsake our own understanding of our finite mind to grasp the glories of the infinite mind that created us. The statement of John is a great starting point, for Jesus has to be the center of our spiritual life so that we can receive the love that the Father desires to bestow on us. This divine love will cause us to grow spiritually so that we may, in the reflection of Christ, share that love to the world. And by experience this love from God, that our lives might be risen from the mundane circumstances of this world to the glorious realm of the kingdom of God, which will reside in our hearts and bring us great joy. 1 John 1:5-7. This is a message which we have heard from him and declare to you, that God is light and in him is no darkness at all. If we say that we have fellowship with him and walk in darkness, we lie and do not practice the truth. But if we walk in the light as he is in the light, we have fellowship with one another, and the blood of Jesus Christ, his Son, cleanses us from all sin. John spoke of Jesus being the light in John 1:1-6. In the beginning was the Word, and the Word was with God, and the Word was God. He was with God in the beginning. Through him everything was made, and without him not one thing was made that has been made. In him was life, and the life was the light of mankind. The light is shining in the darkness, and the darkness has not overcome it. The great light of the life of Jesus shone bright in a world that was encompassed in darkness. The nations of the world were involved with paganism and other false religions. Even many of the Jews had lost the light that was in the Torah, the first five books of the Bible, which they replaced with their rabbinical interpretations. Jesus, as the light of God, broke through all that darkness, and the darkness was not able to extinguish that light, for that light is still shining in the lives of his believers 2,000 years later. And since the darkness could not overcome the light, the darkness fled from the light. So John 3:19-21. And this is the condemnation, that the light has come into the world, and men love darkness rather than light, because their deeds were evil. For everyone practicing evil hates the light, and does not come to the light, lest his deeds should be exposed. But he who does the truth comes to the light, that his deeds may be clearly seen, that they have been done in God. It may seem in our world today that darkness is overcoming the light, as the world is becoming more wicked and rebellious to God. But this must happen, for God is allowing the darkness to reach its full evil, so that everyone that loves the light can acknowledge that the ways of God are right and the ways of Satan are wrong. For Satan will lead the world into chaos and destruction, while the love of God will lead people into his kingdom, which is filled with love, joy, and spiritual fulfillment. The darkness will be finally judged for the evil that it is, and the love of God will be exalted for the glory that it is. 1 John 1:8-10. If we say that we have no sin, we deceive ourselves and the truth is not in us. If we confess our sins, he is faithful and just to forgive us our sins and to cleanse us from all unrighteousness. If we say that we have not sinned, we make him a liar, and his word is not in us. These three verses are important to understand, for they deal with the issue of sin, and it is necessary that we understand what John is saying regarding sin. The Greek word for sin is hamartia, and is defined as to miss the mark, to miss or wander from the path of uprightness and honor, to do or go wrong, to wander from the law of God, violate God's law, sin. In all these definitions, sin is some generic offense against God. It's like saying a little white lie when your wife asks you how this dress makes her look, as being the same as a person that goes out on a shooting rampage and kills 20 people. On one level, they are the same in the generic sense that both are wrong. but in effect they are vastly different in the impact they had on other people. This is why Paul makes a list of sins that greatly impact others by the nature of the sin. That's in Galatians chapter 5, verses 19 through 21. When you follow the desires of your sinful nature, the results are very clear. Sexual immorality, impurity, lustful pleasures, idolatry, sorcery, hostility, quarreling, jealousies, outbursts of anger, selfish ambition, dissensions, division, envy, drunkenness, wild parties, and other sins like these. Let me tell you again, as I've said before, that anyone living that sort of life will not inherit the kingdom of God. Paul is giving us a partial list of sins that are so serious that if not repented of, will cost the person access to the kingdom of God, thus losing eternal life. These things are that serious. But to the sinner, these things are not sins, but normal activities and a mode of living. But Paul goes on to say in Galatians chapter 5, verses 22 and 23, but the fruit of the Spirit is love, joy, peace, patience, kindness, goodness, faithfulness, gentleness, and self-control. Against such things there are no law. These attributes are the character of the kingdom citizens. The issue, therefore, becomes one of whether we are constantly walking in these attributes. In other words, are we always loving or kind or patient with others? And the answer is no. So we're missing the mark of the love of Christ, but these errors do not have the major impact that the deeds of the flesh have on the person or the people around them. So there is a distinction of the severity of the sin. So in verse 9, when it calls us to confess our sins, we need to realize that when we are saved, we confess all the deeds of the flesh that we did in ignorance of the law of God. But once having repented, these things should no longer be in the life of the believer. Now, the sins that we commit should be the times that we did not walk in the fruit of the Spirit, thus not showing forth the love of Christ. We are all being perfected by the work of the Holy Spirit, so that each day passes that we are being transformed into the image and character of Jesus. So while sin still exists after conversion, it is of a very different nature than the sin before conversion. Paul acknowledges this effect of conversion in Ephesians chapter 5, verses 1 through 9. Therefore, be imitators of God as his dearly loved children, and walk in love just as Christ loved us and gave himself for us as a fragrant offering and sacrifice to God. But do not let sexual immorality and any kind of impurity or greed be even mentioned among you as is proper for saints. Obscenity, foolish talk, and coarse joking are out of the place. Instead, give thanks. Certainly you are aware of this. No immoral, impure, or greedy person, such a person is an idolater, has an inheritance in the kingdom of Christ, who is God. Let no one deceive you with empty words. It is because of these things that the wrath of God is coming on the sons of disobedience. So do not share in what they do. For you were once in darkness, but now you are in light of the Lord. Walk as children of the light, for the fruit of the light consists in all goodness, righteousness, and truth. Let me pray for you. Father, help us to always walk in the love that you have given us. We thank you for redeeming us from the gross sins of our past and are now helping us to walk in the love that Jesus walked in. We praise you for your patience as we are learning to walk in your love. Amen. You may find out more information regarding our church and our beliefs at our website, which is GuthrieCenterSDA.com. 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
3: So earlier this morning, I took my kids to the pediatrician's office for a visit. And what my son and I didn't realize is that the 11-year-old visit actually requires 4 shots. Now, he was not happy about that, and I felt really bad about it because he was very terrified and anxious about the whole situation. And as he was getting worried and very concerned about this situation, I started thinking about this passage of scripture found in Philippians chapter 4, verse 6. And it says, "Do not be anxious about anything. Cast your cares upon the Lord and let him be in control of your life." You know, I keep this stress ball in my office, and throughout the day, sometimes I get very stressed out. I take it and I start squeezing it. And just by squeezing it, I'm reminded to ask God to take control of my own problems. And I often will sit down and just say, "God, you know I'm stressed out. I'm feeling very anxious. I need you to be in control today." And that would be my prayer for you today. No matter what's happening in your life, that you would ask God to be the leader of your life and for you to surrender your life, all your worries, towards him and let him take care of those things. I'm Chaplain Kumar, and this is the 1 Minute Devotional.
4: Preparing the Book by Elijah Williams. How did you like the radio program I sent you about sacrifice? I asked Aaron in a voice chat. It really touched my heart. This is something we can share with others here, he replied. Since we have been on furlough, I've been sending these audio studies to Aaron every few days. This helps us keep up a spiritual dialogue. Aaron continues to edit my translation of a book that introduces Muslims to the trustworthiness of the Bible. We also asked another Central Asian friend to help edit. We were hoping this would speed up the process and further eliminate grammar and spelling errors. I would like to keep helping you, but my editing skills aren't good enough. Why are you translating this anyway? She asked after editing the first chapter. You know people in Central Asia are Muslims. Why would they want to read a book that says they should read the Bible? There's no market for this book. If we were just trying to sell the book, she would probably be correct. Why would Muslims buy this book when most of them had been told all their life that the Bible has been changed and there's no need to read it? That is exactly why they need to read the book, says Aaron. It exposes the lie that the Bible has been changed. Not everyone will want to read it. That is where friendships come into play. Someone is much more likely to read a book received from a friend, especially when they have been having spiritual conversations. And others may find it on the internet and be prompted by the Holy Spirit to download and read it. Please pray that we can find editors to help us complete the translation quickly.

0: scribe. Bring my court to order.
1: Yes, Your Majesty. Members of Her Majesty's court, the Queen wishes your attention. Her Majesty, Queen of Sheba.
0: You are all members of my court, each handling the affairs assigned to him. Among you, you handle all the affairs of Sheba. We exist, all of us, at the expense of our subjects. We wear expensive garments and costly jewels. We live in well-appointed palaces. We eat, drink, and are merry because we exact a high tax from our people. This must stop. We will tax the people, yes, but only enough to support their government. And we, in turn, as their government, will help and protect them. They are human beings, even as we.
2: Begging Her Majesty's pardon, but our subjects are of a lower caste than we. They were born to serve and support their betters, us. If we lower their taxes, if we lessen their burdens, they may turn
0: he
2: against us.
0: He that oppresseth the poor to increase his riches shall surely come to want. And better is a little with righteousness than great revenues without right. I quote from the many sayings of Solomon, king of Israel. He has been kind and merciful to his people, and they love him for it. They obey his every wish. Can you doubt that he knows how to rule? The same course shall be followed in my country.
2: Yes, Your Majesty.
0: I myself shall sit in judgment of the people. I shall hear their complaints and grievances and pass judgment.
3: But, Your Majesty, a queen cannot sit in judgment.
1: Surely, Your Majesty, there are others who can
3: sit. The people must be oppressed or they will revolt.
4: Right, and lose respect for the crown.
2: The whip is the only law the people have.
1: Quiet! Quiet! Her Majesty is not yet through speaking. Quiet!
0: I wonder not that you are surprised. I am myself. I have been converted to the God of heaven, the only living God. His law is justice, and his judgment mercy. I must govern my people likewise. So all arguments, complaints, and disputes that cannot be settled between the parties concerned shall be brought before me, and I shall make judgment. Is that clearly understood?
2: Yes, Your Majesty.
0: By all?
5: Yes, Your Majesty.
6: Your Majesty, my husband deserted me and refuses to come back or support me. I pleaded and begged and threatened, and still he refuses to live with me. He's a no good man, a hard to get along with husband. He's a liar and a cheat, and I wish...
0: My dear woman, know you not that the wisest man on earth has had this to say of your kind of wife? It is better to dwell in the corner of the housetop than with a brawling woman.
6: But, Your Majesty, I'm not that kind of woman. But if you'll just make my husband...
0: Quiet. Return to your home. Try being a calm, respectful wife. If you appear before me again, I shall have your husband tell his side of the story, which is quite different than yours, I am sure.
7: This man's son has repeatedly destroyed my property, and he claims he can do nothing with him.
8: I can't, Your Majesty. My son is unmanageable. He refuses to obey me or to respect the rights and freedoms of others.
0: What age is your son?
8: 9 years old.
0: Do you punish him when he disobeys?
8: Yes, Your Majesty. I reason with him. I do not believe in corporal punishment. I love my son. I don't want to warp his personality.
0: Call the child in. You, father, the wisest man who ever lived, said, "He that spareth the rod hateth his son, but he that loveth him chasteneth him. Chasten thy son while there is hope, and let not thy soul spare for his crying." You, son, that same man said, "A foolish son is a grief to his father, and bitterness to her that bare him. A wise son heareth his father's instruction." Now go home, obey your parents, or we will have to find a more drastic way to teach you obedience. You are accused of not supporting your family. You won't work. Don't you realize that one must work to live?
9: Work is for the fool.
5: Work doesn't do anything except give a man indigestion.
0: Learn through the wisdom of Solomon. Go to the ant, thou sluggard. Consider her ways and be wise. The ant, having no guide, overseer, or ruler, provideth her meat in the summer, and gathereth her food in the harvest. And he that tilleth his land shall be satisfied with bread. 2 years on the work crew. Next case.
9: Your Majesty, my husband has a good job and earns a comfortable wage. But instead of giving us, the children and me, the things that we'd like to have, my husband's all the time helping someone else, giving things to people and organizations, why, even the church. I want Her Majesty to order my husband to stop giving so liberally.
0: According to the wisest man on earth, the liberal soul shall be made fat. Also, he that giveth unto the poor shall not lack. Case dismissed. The charge against you is habitual drunkenness. How do you plead? Guilty or not guilty?
10: Guilty, Your Majesty. But a little social drinking's perfectly harmless.
0: Harmless? Wine is a mocker, and strong drink is raging. And whosoever is deceived thereby is not wise. Do you realize that your drinking causes your family and many others to woe and sorrow and discontent? That at times your family is even hungry because you have spent your wages on wine?
10: I suppose so, Your Majesty.
0: Are you yourself happy?
10: No, Your Majesty. I wish I could stop drinking.
0: Listen, then, to these words of wisdom from the lips of the wise one. Who hath woe? Who hath sorrow? Who hath contentions? Who hath babblings? Who hath wounds without cause? They that tarry long at the wine. At the last it biteth like a serpent and stingeth like an adder. I want you to confer with the court physician.
11: Greetings, Mother.
12: Long live the king.
11: What can I do for you, Mother?
12: Solomon, my son, I came on a personal matter. I mean, well, Your Majesty, you are now considered by the entire world as the sage of wise men, the essence of wisdom. Many peoples, even kings and wise men of various nations, are quoting your sagacious proverbs. Some are even using them and your style of justice as models of dispensing justice in their own royal courts.
11: I've been told these things many times. Why do you repeat them to me?
12: Because, my son, I detect, signs that... Well, is it possible that all this notoriety and fame is having its effect upon you?
11: In what way, Mother?
12: Well, Solomon, I detect signs of pride, personal pride and self-exaltation. I wish, my son, to quote one of your own proverbs. Pride goeth before destruction, and a haughty spirit before fall.
11: Pride goeth before destruction, and an haughty spirit before a fall. Yes, there is danger of that. I must watch myself closely.

away from evil. 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And learn to live like you should. Love, love, love everybody. Love everybody all the time. Love, love, love everybody.

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1: With SRN News, I'm Ron Taylor. President Trump has returned to the White House tonight after leaving Camp David in Maryland earlier than expected. The president shortened the trip as his administration is now weighing its next option in the war with Iran ahead of his trip to New York next week for the UN General Assembly. Iran has said that it issued and conveyed conditions to the U.S. through Qatar for ending the war and was awaiting the president's response. AI, or rather at an Oval Office event on Friday, President Trump announced a nationwide plan to lower Medicaid drug prices and help state budgets.
2: President Trump is announcing that all 50 states will join a program to provide most favored nation pricing for some Medicaid drugs.
3: This will save states billions and billions of dollars per year on drugs and allow them to invest those savings in providing better health care and higher quality service for the American people. I mean, this one thing alone should win us the midterms.
2: Lower prices could help state budgets that help fund the programs.
3: Every state will now have the ability to use those extra billions of dollars to invest in other healthcare improvements or something else.
2: Jennifer King, Washington.
1: Several of the nation's largest left-leaning voter engagement and racial justice organizations are facing steep funding shortfalls and stalling cutbacks.
4: The shortfalls are setting off alarms among Democratic strategists who are betting on high turnout efforts this fall. Their financial woes are surfacing just as voting is getting underway in a midterm election that will determine control of Congress for the final 2 years of President Trump's term. In response, the Democratic National Committee says it's making what it calls historic investments in organizing what may be an uphill battle to get out the vote. Bob Agner reporting.
1: Saudi Arabia confirming yesterday that Yemen's Houthi rebels tried to attack its capital with a ballistic missile. That plan was thwarted. This is SRN News. Two Minnesota women are suing Planned Parenthood. Correspondent Michael Harrington explains.
5: The duo accuses the nation's largest abortion business of pressuring them into unwanted abortions. The proposed class action suit seeks to represent a lot more women against Planned Parenthood Minnesota, North Dakota, South Dakota, and Planned Parenthood North Central states. The plaintiffs will argue that abortion doctors did not do enough to ensure that their consent to the procedure was fully informed and voluntary. Michael Harrington reporting.
1: The defeat of an assisted suicide bill in England this month can be credited in part to a coalition of clergymen and doctors. The leaders of Catholics in England and Wales, Archbishop Rich Moff, condemned the legislation, as did the Church of England's Archbishop of Canterbury, Sarah Mullally. Medical colleges, including the Royal College of Psychiatrics, raised serious concerns, saying there were too many unanswered questions about the safeguarding of people with mental illness. This is SRN News. Voters in Virginia were some of the first to cast their ballot on Friday as the much-anticipated race officially began with the midterms. But now the state's attorney general says the DHS may have violated a state election law.
6: A whistleblower report accuses the Department of Homeland Security of requiring federal employees to misrepresent themselves on voter lookup tools as part of a hunt for non-citizen voters. Now, Virginia's attorney general is demanding DHS say whether it directed its workers to access Virginia voters' information without first obtaining permission from those voters. The state explicitly limits its voter lookup tools to individuals who attest they are looking up their own records. The Trump administration's alleged non-citizen voting could be a significant source of fraud in the November midterms. I'm Ben Thomas.
1: 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I'm Ron Taylor. He started.

Mandisa here, and I want to encourage you to put on the armor of the Lord. We're going to dress from the top down from Ephesians 6, verses 10 through 18. First, we're going to put on the helmet of salvation and ask the Lord to guard our thoughts, to take captive every thought, to make it obedient to Christ, to guard our tongues, to help us to speak life, to guard our eyes, to help us to see ourselves and others the way that Jesus does, and to guard our ears and to help us to hear His voice. We're going to put on the breastplate of righteousness, and we ask, Lord, that even though You have already made us righteous, that we would live a life that is worthy of that. We don't have to do good works in order to gain Your approval. We already have His approval, and so we want to do our good works in order to honor Him. We put on the belt of truth, and we ask that the Lord does not allow us to turn to the left or to the right, but that it would keep us focused directly ahead and walking in His truth. We put our feet are fitted with the readiness that comes from the gospel of peace. And with that, Lord, we ask that You would help us to recognize Your peace and to let Your peace be our guide. We also ask that we would always be prepared to give everyone who asks us for the reason for the hope we have with gentleness and respect, keeping a clear conscience so that those who may speak maliciously about our good behavior in Christ would be ashamed of their slander. We want to be an ambassador of Christ and carry the message of the gospel everywhere where You are calling us to go. We have our shield of faith, and with it we extinguish every fiery dart from the enemy. With it we say, God, we believe You and we trust You. Would You help us to overcome our unbelief and help us to please You with our faith? And finally, we are armed with the sword of the Spirit, which is the Word of God. I want you to know all of those other pieces are for defense. The sword of the Spirit is the only offensive weapon that is listed, and that is because God has called us to fight with the Word of God. It's what Jesus did in Matthew 4 and in Luke 4. Every time the enemy tries to give you a lie, you respond, "It is written," and you quote the Word of God. My go-to is 1 Corinthians 10:13. Whenever I'm tempted with food, like a hot sign on the Krispy Kreme, have you ever seen that? This is what I say: God, I thank You that no temptation exists except what is common to man, and that You are faithful. You will not allow me to be tempted beyond what I can bear, but when I'm tempted, You'll provide a way out so I can stand up under it. And over all these things, we put on love, which binds them together in perfect unity. So now you are armed with the armor of the Lord. Go out and have a great day.

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2: The Maghreb is the region of North Africa bordering the Mediterranean Sea. The languages spoken are influenced to a greater or lesser degree by Arabic and Berber dialect. When Ian and Elsa Lane moved to the Maghreb project, they needed to learn the language, embarking on their mission to the Maghrebi people. Witness how their dedication to Christ won over a Muslim man in this story titled Mustafa.
3: My wife Elsa and I moved to the Maghreb Project, and while we were there, we learned of a language school in one of the major cities and decided that we were going to settle there for the duration of our language learning process. We moved to that city about 5 weeks, maybe 6 weeks at the most, after our language school had started. COVID hit. School shut down. Everybody mandatory. You had to be in your apartments, in your homes. We were given permission slips to be able to go out. The only way that we could go out is if we had a permission slip to either go to the bank to get money so we could go to the market to buy food, or if you needed to go to the hospital, or if there was another necessary reason for being out and you had to be able to prove that it was a necessity. We were there in this city, locked down, with military personnel walking around the streets. Not being able to get out. But before this happened, we had met this young man named Mustafa. We had bought our furniture for our apartment from one of his friends. But when lockdown happened, Mustafa actually happened to be in the apartment of the family that we purchased the furniture from. The family had already moved. And so Mustafa was stuck. As a local, he was not allowed to be anywhere except for where his residence was. If he left the apartment and was stopped by a police officer, he could have been arrested because he was not in the area that he was supposed to be. So he was stuck. Well, he was stuck with all of our stuff that we had purchased. So during this time, I would take my necessity permission slip just in case I was stopped, because they were about a block and a half away, and I would go over to the apartment because I needed to pick up stuff that we had purchased. During these little trips, of course, he was stuck by himself, and we would take time, an hour, maybe 2 hours, we would sit and talk, and he had just become a Christian within the last 2 years before we met him. A very, very baby Christian in his walk with the Lord. During these times, we would have the opportunity to talk about God. What he was told was he was now saved and he didn't need to worry about anything else. He was not discipled previously. So he was really mixing Christianity with his former religion. Over time, our relationship continued to grow. After the restrictions started lifting, he was able to finally get out of the apartment. But before that happened, realized I never saw food. I asked him one day, "Do you need us to get you some groceries?" And he's like, no, it's okay, I've got food. I went back to our apartment. He texted me and he said, "Well, if you're going to go to the market, here's a list of things that I could use next time you come over." So we started taking food to him and helping him, seeing that he could not leave the apartment where he was at. So after the restrictions started lifting, we were able to actually start hanging out together. He helped us a lot in the area. He helped me get my motorcycle because I did not know the language at that point. So he helped make the deal for that. We just really began to become brothers in Christ. One day he asked my wife and I to go out to the village where he grew up. So one Sabbath, we jumped on our motorcycles and we drove out to the village where his family was from. Took a guitar with us and sat underneath an olive tree looking out across the valley. Had a little worship talk and sang a lot of songs. And while we're sitting there, he said, "This is the first time that I have ever experienced worshiping God like this." And it was the first time that he was willing to say Happy Sabbath. I had said Happy Sabbath to him a number of times, but he hadn't learned anything about the Sabbath truth. And so he still wasn't ready to call Saturday Sabbath, but he said worshiping him with us was the best experience that he had ever had. And over time, we went back out to the village several times, and we always worshiped with him on Sabbath, and he always said that it was the best time of worship that he had ever had. And our friendship continued to grow and continued to grow. We met his family, and they do not know that he is a Christian. They know that we're Christians, and they really like us. They think we're great people. But they don't know that he is. The brothers are kind of assuming that he is or might be, and his life is not the safest because of it. He was really praying, and he told us he really wanted to go to America to get more education, because as having a degree from America, he would be able to do a lot more in his country. So that was his prayer. Well, he met an American young woman, and they started talking and they started dating, and Elsa and I, we had the privilege of being able to be part of being with them in that culture. There, it's not good for them to be alone, and so we kind of were, quote, the older chaperones, and we were able to help in the process of their starting their relationship. Well, in that time, he actually was accepted to a university in the United States. Then he had to start the process of, how do I afford going to school? And God just opened so many doors, and he would say, "Well, I'm not going to be able to afford it, and it's not going to work out." And we would just keep encouraging him. "Well, continue to pray about it. If this is where God wants you, he'll work it out." And there was one time we traveled somewhere for Thanksgiving, and he was back up in the city. He called me and he said, "Brother, when are you coming back?" I said, "Well, we'll be gone a week." And he said, "You can't come back today?" I said, "No, what's going on?" And, "Well, I read through Genesis." I said, "You read through the whole book?" And he said, "Yeah, I started a couple of days ago. I read through it, and I have these questions." I said, "Well, you have other believers there that are your friends." And he said, "Well, I've called them, and they've told me that they don't have time. And when are you coming back? Because I really want to ask these questions." When I told him we would be back, and when we did get back, he came over, and he said, "Okay, here are my questions. You tell me the answers." I said, "Well, first off, we're gonna take a moment. We're going to pray about it. And then we're going to let the Holy Spirit lead as we open the Word of God and see." So we had prayer. And this was the first time in over a year that he was willing to open the Bible and see what it actually had to say for itself. So he asked the question, and I said, "Okay, let's see what the Bible says about this question." We did that for every single question, and he found the answers to his questions from the Word of God. Never once did either of myself or Elsa say what the answer was. We got done, and he said, "I have never experienced being able to find the answers to my questions in the Bible." And he stopped and he said, "A difference between you and Elsa and my other Christian friends is, if I want to hang out and watch a movie, I go to my other friends. If I want to have a good spiritual relationship, I come and I spend time with you." That was just another step in our relationship. He got accepted to the university. God raised all of the money, brought it in for him, He moved to the United States and left us in his home country. In that process, we were called to make a transition, and we ended up actually coming back to the States. We continue to have a relationship with him, and in that process, he has now gone to church with me on a Sabbath. When we left, he said that was the most amazing thing. He said when he would go to church with his wife, they are now married, they go to a different denomination, and he said when he goes to church there, nobody wants us to ask questions, and they want to just stand around and drink coffee. The song service has to be a production, a show. And he said, today I experienced people were willing for me to ask questions. The singers up front made mistakes. The pastor was willing to answer questions. And he said, when people made mistakes, everybody still supported them. He said, everyone was so friendly and cheerful, and they want me to come back. He said, I have not experienced that at any other church before. And so that was just an amazing weekend that I had with him. It was probably a couple of months later. He called me and he said, happy Sabbath, brother. And I said, yes, it is Sabbath. He sent me a text with a picture of a gentleman that I actually know. And he said, this is the guy that's speaking at church today. I said, wait a second, it's Sabbath, you're going to church? He said, yeah, I wanted to go to church today. And so he had taken the initiative on himself and made that decision to go to church on that Saturday. And his wife actually was willing to drive him to church, which she had never been willing to do that before. Our relationship with Mustafa just continues to grow. We see his wife is possibly maybe a little bit more open. So we're praying that one day she'll ask him if she can go to church with him, and that God will speak to her and show her that there's a lot of truth out there that she doesn't know yet, and that they would find peace and joy going to this church. In the meantime, since then, I have spent some time with him, and the last time that we talked, he has grown from wanting people to tell him everything to sitting there and hearing what the Holy Spirit is teaching him in God's Word. He gave me the example. He and his wife were having a conversation, and he told his wife, we need to look different than the rest of the world. He said, the way to heaven is not by following the big crowds. He said, we've got to keep our eyes focused. And the thought came to me, and I said, have you read in the book of Matthew where it talks about the straight and narrow way? And he said, no, I've never read that passage. And so we opened it up and we read it. And he said, this is exactly what I was saying to my wife. And I said, that is the sign of the Holy Spirit working in your life. You spoke to her biblical truth, yet you didn't know that Jesus had actually said this in the Word. He just sat there, just contemplating those thoughts. When I look back at the story and life between Mustafa and myself, just over the short few years that we've known each other, I have watched this young man grow from somebody that thought, well, I've accepted Jesus, it doesn't matter what I do, I'm now saved, to a man that says, what I see is wrong, and what I see in the Bible, I'm not seeing, and we should be living according to the Bible, and repenting and confessing and living like Christ. And what a transformation that has been, and what joy it fills my heart to see a man that is truly growing in Christ. I ask that you would please pray for Mustafa and his wife. As he is growing, it's hard because she's not growing at the same rate, and the families. So please pray for Mustafa and his wife. As he's growing at a faster rate than she is, and it can cause things to be more difficult. So please pray that they could be on the same page spiritually, and that they will continue to grow in Christ together. Thank you.
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0: Jesus, please give me a duck, Alexa by Alexa Sharma. 5-year-old Liam bounced into the kitchen and sat down at the table. He eyed the mountain of pancakes and the bowl of fresh berries in front of him. What a yummy breakfast, he thought. Who would like to pray this morning, Mommy asked. Me, Liam said, sitting up straight and tall. I want to pray. Okay, Liam, Mommy said. You may pray for us this morning. Please bow your heads, Liam said. He closed his eyes and then paused. Liam thought to himself. I know Mommy says Jesus doesn't always say yes to our prayers. Sometimes he says yes, sometimes no, and sometimes wait, but he always does what is best. There's something I really, really want. Even if Jesus says no or wait, I'm going to ask him right now. Dear Jesus, Liam prayed out loud, please bless these yummy pancakes and my family, and Jesus, please give me a duck. Amen. Liam looked up. His mommy and daddy and auntie were smiling at each other. His brothers and cousins rolled their eyes and grinned. Liam didn't mind. He was just getting ready to ask for a pancake when he heard a noise. Quack! Liam's family stopped smiling. Daddy's eyes grew wide. Mommy's and auntie's mouths dropped open. His brothers and cousins looked at each other. Liam stood up. Quack! It's my duck! Jesus answered me already! Chairs slid, napkins dropped, and people gasped as Liam ran to the front door. Liam marched out to the front door, proudly leading his family to the driveway. There next to the car was a duck. See, Liam said, pointing. Quack, quack. Liam's mommy, a biologist, stooped down to look at the duck. She's hurt. It looks like she has a bite on her wing. She definitely needs some help. Liam and his family cared for the duck until her wing healed. After the duck was well, they tried to release the duck into the wild again, but the duck didn't want to leave. She had found a new family. From that day on, she happily waddled, quacked, and slurped worms in Liam's backyard. Each time Liam heard the duck quack, he remembered when Jesus answered yes.
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0: What is truth? Ever since humans have existed, we've been searching for truth. Today, it's popular to believe that there is no absolute truth. Today's question, why so many different Christian denominations?
1: Because everybody wants to be right. Everyone takes the original and tweaks it to make it their own.
2: A lot of people think a lot of different things about the Bible, and they all interpret it differently.
0: Jesus Christ said, "For this reason I came into the world to testify to truth." God's word has absolute truth. Here's what the scriptures say. In John chapter 17, Jesus prayed, "Father, may they be one as you and I are one." And Ephesians chapter 4 says, "There is one body and one spirit, one hope, one Lord, one faith, one baptism, one God and Father of all." For more of God's truth, visit BibleStudies.com, a public service of the Seventh-day Adventist Church.
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4: I used to go to a church that had these panels of stained glass, and on sunny weekends, as the preacher talked, the light would reflect off of it, sending a kaleidoscope of colors bouncing off the walls. What puzzled me was that when you got up close, the individual pieces were imperfect. They didn't seem to have any rhyme or reason. It was only when you stepped back that you could truly see the bigger picture and how it fit. I think life is like those stained glass windows. It's that one bad situation, or maybe a series of them, that can taint you. That failed marriage, a bad financial investment, a health challenge, an addiction. And it can leave you feeling broken and disillusioned. The difficulties that we face, the ones that we face very closely, are imperfect to us, even ugly. But it's because we can't see the bigger picture. I love the verse in the Bible where it talks about how God causes all things to work together for the good of those who love Him and are called according to His purposes. So let this be your words of hope. God is for you. And those painful situations don't have to define you. Just like the artist who takes those broken pieces of glass and puts them together to make a work of art, God can take the broken pieces of your life, put them together, and shine His light through them, creating a masterpiece. We see our situations up close, and they're painful. God looks at us and sees the bigger picture, and it's beautiful.

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2: Attitudes are what make us do the things we do. In our prayers, we often miss the point, and we pray that God will change the things we do. The priority of prayer is to change who we are. We can do the right things and still have the wrong attitudes. A person who has the right attitude will do the right thing, but from the heart. This is the reason the priority of prayer is to be. The promise is, a new heart also will I give you, and a new spirit will I put within you. And I will take away the stony heart out of your flesh, and I will give you a heart of flesh. How does this new heart get to us? It comes through prayer, because prayer is the opening of the heart to God. One of the most oft-referred to aspects of prayer is what is called intercessory prayer. Many have called it the epitome of prayer. Why should intercession be the highest form of prayer? We're going to understand in this program as we consider some of the possibilities for our intercession. To intercede means to plead on another's behalf. In this regard, I'm sure I'm safe when I say that we intercede in our prayers mostly for members of our family, especially our children and grandchildren. Some years ago, a friend shared with me an intercessory prayer that we can pray for our children and loved ones at any time, and God will answer it immediately. As you know, the devil is constantly encouraging our dear ones who leave the Lord and who are living lives of sin. He tries to shield them and distract them from any and all influences that would draw them to the Lord. Well, here's a prayer that we can pray for them at any time, and it will always be answered the moment we pray. And it can go something like this. Dear God, wherever, and you put the name of the person there, wherever they are at this moment, as the devil is trying to encourage them to stay away from you, I ask you right now that you send angels that excel in power to push back the forces of evil and put thoughts of peace in their minds. A mother told me she had been offering this prayer on behalf of her wayward son. And one day, shortly after, she was talking with him on the phone. She happened to speak to him about the shortness of time and of the coming of Jesus. He replied, "Mother, I was thinking about that yesterday." Isn't that a wonderful story? Have you noticed that a person is more prone to turn to God for help in times of great distress than when all is well? Therefore, when we receive requests for prayer, be they for physical healing or material need, we need to expand our vision and include in our prayers of intercession those elements that seek first the kingdom of heaven and His righteousness. One day a lady asked me to pray for her son. She said that he was not a believer and that he was out of work. She asked me to please pray that he might find a job. I might have just prayed that the Lord would help the man to find work. But it would have been more consistent with the priority of prayer for me to pray that God would use this time of financial insecurity to cause the young man to think seriously about his spiritual condition, and that through this distress he might come to know the Lord. You see, if we would only pray that the young man would find work, we could actually be asking that the Lord remove the opportunity that he might have used to bring salvation to the young man. In the same way, when we're called upon to pray for the sick, we need to expand our intercession to include spiritual healing. Though sickness is a time of pain and distress in the family, it can be a time of spiritual healing, a realigning of life's priorities, and a time to make old wrongs right between family members. To simply pray that God will take away the illness may well be to sell short His healing power for the sick person and those who are near and dear to them. Whether we be praying for the sick, or for those in financial difficulty, or for those who are passing through some of life's many problems, let's always remind ourselves to

0: first for them the things that matter most. Intercessory prayer begins to get more difficult when it has to do with praying for people we don't happen to be getting on with, or worse, the people we don't even like, or even those with whom we happen to be angry. This is particularly true in the marriage relationship. It may be an oversimplification, but I suspect the divorce rate among Christians could be greatly reduced, if not almost eliminated, if one or other of the spouses were to become an intercessor. This is why the Bible insists we pray for one another. When a person stops praying because of problems they have with someone, there's not much hope for the relationship. The current climate in this culture says that we don't have to put up with anything. Furthermore, if we value our self-esteem, we must not let people walk on us. This mindset is making it nearly impossible to solve the problems we have among ourselves and to be effective intercessors for others. Now, it's natural to have problems. Where we have two people, there will be problems to be resolved. There have been problems in marriages since the very beginning. What is unique to this generation, however, is the apparent lack of the will to give or and take or to back down. I don't know if you've ever lived in a country where to shop requires bargaining. It's great fun to bargain when you shop. Have you ever done it? A friend of mine and I were in Mexico. We were buying souvenirs in a little shop one day. My friend picked out something he liked. The owner of the shop told him how much he wanted for it. My friend offered half the amount. The shop owner came down 25%. My friend made another offer, more than half, but less than what the owner wanted. Finally, they both reached a point where neither would give in. The disagreement amounted to about 50 cents. I said to my friend, "Go ahead, give it to him." My friend said, "No, that's my last price." I said to the owner, "Go ahead, let him have it." "No," said the owner, "that's my last price." Suddenly the owner said, "Let's flip for it. If you win, it's your price. If I win, it's mine." We all laughed, and my friend agreed. They flipped a coin, and the shop owner lost, but a good time was had by all. In a situation where two people must do business together, as in a marriage, someone is going to have to back down if they're going to stay married. The problem with this selfish age is that we're being taught to look out for number one and to stand up for our rights and not to let people put us down. With this kind of attitude, it's impossible to stay married. The scripture makes it clear when it asks, "Can two walk together unless they be agreed?" To live with others successfully, we must learn the art of backing down gracefully. Someone must become an intercessor. In this selfish age, it's more and more difficult to find an intercessor because a selfish person prays only in their own interests and for their own selfish purposes. The highest spirit of intercession is not me praying for me and mine, but rather an attitude that prays even for those who disagree with me, even for those who are taking advantage or even abusing me. The classic model of intercession is our Lord Jesus Christ. As they were nailing him to the cross, he prayed, "Father, forgive them, for they know not what they do." While we were yet sinners, Scripture said, Christ died for us. In another place, the Bible says Jesus lives ever to make intercession for us. All of this means intercession is an attitude that doesn't discriminate, not for race, color, creed, gender, or religion. And even more, it's an attitude that prays for its enemies, who might actually be a person's husband or wife. When we are bitter and resentful, we cannot be intercessors. This is because when we are bitter and resentful, we usually stop praying. And if we do continue to pray, our prayers tend to be spiritually garbled. Jesus may have told some parables that were hard to understand. But he wasn't talking in parables when he said, if we don't forgive those who wrong us, he won't forgive us. Does all of this sound tough and discouraging? Oh, don't you think if Jesus could create the heaven and the earth, if Jesus could heal the sick and raise the dead, then can't he also give us a new heart and heal our bitterness and our resentment and our anger? The Bible commands us to love our enemies. It declares If all we love is our friends and the people who agree with us, that's hardly any virtue, because even the bad people love each other. Jesus taught us a person would be able to tell those who were his followers by the attitude they show towards people who don't treat them well. The main point was anybody can wish their friends well. But Jesus is teaching that you don't even have to be religious to do good to those who do good to you. That's only I'll scratch your back if you'll scratch mine theme. Friend, those who are translated to heaven will sing the song of Moses and the Lamb. I couldn't imagine what that song might be until I heard it explained that the song of Moses and the Lamb is the song of those who have been called to be intercessors. You recall when the children of Israel worshipped the golden calf and God was about to destroy them. Moses said, "Don't, if you do that, take my name out of the Lamb's Book of Life." Unfortunately, we are often just the opposite of intercessors. We spend thousands to keep our sight. We spend thousands to save an arm or a leg. We even spend big money on our cars and houses. But how much effort do we expend as intercessors trying to save relationships, be they in the family, the church, or the relationship with God? The name Satan means adversary. He's our accuser. What a contrast to Jesus, who lives to make intercession for us. Human nature, being what it is, it's more natural for us to condemn each other than to intercede for one another. It's no wonder, then, that intercessory prayer is seen as prayer at its best. Oh, Heavenly Father, teach us to be intercessors. We do pray for our wayward children, but teach us to be intercessors and to pray even for those who are angry with us, even for those who may mistreat us, even for those who don't love us. In Jesus' name, amen.
1: If you would like more information,
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3: With SRN News, I'm Ron Taylor. President Trump has returned to the White House tonight after leaving Camp David in Maryland earlier than expected. The president shortened the trip as his administration is now weighing its next option in the war with Iran ahead of his trip to New York next week for the UN General Assembly. Iran has said that it issued and conveyed conditions to the U.S. through Qatar for ending the war and was awaiting the president's response. AI, or rather at an Oval Office event on Friday, President Trump announced a nationwide plan to lower Medicaid drug prices and help state budgets.
4: President Trump is announcing that all 50 states will join a program to provide most favored nation pricing for some Medicaid drugs.
5: This will save states billions and billions of dollars per year on drugs and allow them to invest those savings in providing better health care and higher quality service for the American people. I mean, this one thing alone should win us the midterms.
4: Lower prices could help state budgets that help fund the programs.
5: Every state will now have the ability to use those extra billions of dollars to invest in other healthcare improvements, or something else.
4: Jennifer King, Washington.
3: Several of the nation's largest left-leaning voter engagement and racial justice organizations are facing steep funding shortfalls and stalling cutbacks.
6: The shortfalls are setting off alarms among Democratic strategists who are betting on high turnout efforts this fall. Their financial woes are surfacing just as voting is getting underway in a midterm election that will determine control of Congress for the final 2 years of President Trump's term. In response, the Democratic National Committee says it's making what it calls historic investments in organizing what may be an uphill battle to get out the vote. Bob Agner reporting.
3: Saudi Arabia confirming yesterday that Yemen's Houthi rebels tried to attack its capital with a ballistic missile. That plan was thwarted. This is SRN News. Two Minnesota women are suing Planned Parenthood. Correspondent Michael Harrington explains.
7: The duo accuses the nation's largest abortion business of pressuring them into unwanted abortions. The proposed class action suit seeks to represent a lot more women against Planned Parenthood Minnesota, North Dakota, South Dakota, and Planned Parenthood North Central states. The plaintiffs will argue that abortion doctors did not do enough to ensure that their consent to the procedure was fully informed and voluntary. Michael Harrington reporting.
3: The defeat of an assisted suicide bill in England this month can be credited in part to a coalition of clergymen and doctors. The leaders of Catholics in England and Wales, Archbishop Rich Moth, condemned the legislation, as did the Church of England's Archbishop of Canterbury, Sarah Mullally.
6: medical colleges, including the Royal College of Psychiatrics, raised serious concerns, saying there were too many unanswered questions about the safeguarding of people with mental illness. This is SRN News. Voters in Virginia were some of the first to cast their ballot on Friday, as the much-anticipated race officially began with the midterms. But now the state's attorney general says the DHS may have violated a state election law.
8: A whistleblower report accuses the Department of Homeland Security of requiring federal employees to misrepresent themselves on voter lookup tools as part of a hunt for non-citizen voters. Now, Virginia's attorney general is demanding DHS say whether it directed its workers to access Virginia voters' information without first obtaining permission from those voters. The state explicitly limits its voter lookup tools to individuals who attest they are looking up their own records. The Trump administration's alleged non-citizen voting could be a significant source of fraud in the November midterms. I'm Ben Thomas.
6: 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I'm Ron Taylor.
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11: Hello, friends. Want to hear an amazing fact? On a clear afternoon in Sylacauga, Alabama in 1954, Ann Hodges, a homemaker, was hit by a meteorite. She was napping on her couch when a softball-sized fragment crashed through the roof of their farmhouse, ricocheted off the radio, and hit her on the hip. To this day, she's the only American that's known to have ever been hit by a meteorite. Very few people in the world that we know of actually get struck, and fewer still live to talk about it. But she will go down in history for receiving an out-of-this-world bruise. Ann's story is particularly rare because only about 5,000 meteorites the size of a baseball or bigger hit the Earth each year. And of course, most of them land in the sea or land and no one ever sees it. One astronomer said, "You have a better chance of getting hit by a tornado and a bolt of lightning and a hurricane all at the same time as opposed to being hit by a meteorite." Do you know the Bible talks about a large stone that will strike the world near the end of time? Stay with us, friends. We're going to learn more on this edition of Bible Answers Live.
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11: 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And I am Doug Batchelor.
12: My name is John Ross. Good evening, listening friends, and Pastor Doug. As we always do, let's start the program with prayer. Dear Father, we thank you that we can take this time to open up your word and study together, and we ask for the Holy Spirit to be with us here in the studio and those who are listening wherever they might be. Father, lead us into a clear understanding of what the Bible says, for we ask this in Jesus' name. Amen.
11: Amen.
12: Well, Pastor Doug, you opened the program by talking about, well, a very rare occurrence. First of all, a meteor striking the Earth is not something that happens too often that people know about. And then a meteor striking a person is even more rare. But then a meteor striking a person and the person survives is very rare.
11: Very rare indeed. You can actually see a picture of Anne and her large bruise online. And they substantiated afterward. They brought in some geologists. They looked at the rock. And poor thing, they took the rock from her. She said, it's my rock. It hit me. And they didn't give it to her. You know, that was back during the Cold War. And they thought, well, maybe it's a Russian plot or something. And they confirmed, yeah, it was a meteorite. And then I led up with a statement that said, you know, the end of the world is connected with a stone falling from the heavens. Now, it's not that the Bible foretells the world is going to be struck by an asteroid or a meteorite, but there is a prophecy in Daniel 2 that connects the end of the world with this large stone that strikes an image on the earth. And then that stone grows into a great mountain. And that vision can be found in Daniel chapter 2. And it's a dream given to King Nebuchadnezzar. Daniel, who's living in Babylon, then comes to interpret the dream for the king. And that great image, that idol, represents all the false religions of the world. And these kingdoms that would rule from the time of Nebuchadnezzar, these great empires, through Persia and Greece and Rome and the divisions of the Roman Empire. And then it portrays a stone. Daniel says he sees a stone cut out of a mountain without hands. And it comes down and it strikes the image on the feet and pulverizes this great idol. And it grows into a great mountain, meaning the kingdom of God fills the earth. And this is a symbol of Christ coming and wiping out every other earthly kingdom and filling the world with his kingdom. Now, we have an offer. If you've never studied that vision, it's one of the most phenomenal prophecies in the Bible. As a matter of fact, I know a lot of evangelists that it's the first presentation they make if they're inviting people to an evangelistic prophecy series, because it's so compelling how accurately this vision outlines the history of the world from the days of Daniel down to our day and ultimately Christ's coming. And so we got a free offer that talks about this. It's a lesson that deals with the subject, and Pastor Ross, tell us about it.
12: It's a part of our series of lessons. We don't offer this too much, so this is not one that we do often, but it's a great study, and it deals with the subject of Daniel chapter 2. It's called Millennial Man, the Millennial Man, and it's our first in a series of studies called the Historical Lessons. So if you'd call and ask for that, we'll be happy to send you this lesson. It's again called Millennial Man, and the number to call is 800-835-6747. That's 800-835-6747. That is the resource phone line. And you can ask for the study guide called, or the lesson called, Millennial Man. That's lesson number one in the historical set. We're going to go to our first caller today. We've got Nat listening in Charlotte, North Carolina. Nat, welcome to the program.
13: Hey, guys. Love your ministry.
11: Well, thank you.
13: Is Christianity a religion, a relationship, all of the above, none of the above, or I'll poll the studio audience?
11: Well, I would say that Christianity is a religion based upon a relationship. You can't deny that Christianity is a religion, and there's nothing wrong with religion if it's true. And talking about having a, you know, a regimented spiritual system of beliefs, that's good. You know, Jesus taught doctrine with authority, and the people were amazed at his teaching. So there's nothing wrong with that, but all of the Christian religion is ultimately based upon a love relationship, first of all, between God and us. You know, God finds us and he loves us, and that changes our heart, and we learn to love our fellow man. And those are the two great commandments, are all about a relationship, love for God and love for your fellow man. Absolutely, it's about a love relationship, but, you know, teaching that love relationship you could call the religion. So I guess it's kind of a semantic puzzle. Does that make sense, Nat?
13: Well, you know, sometimes people say if you do sacraments the right way, or you wear the right clothes to church, or you say the right words out of the prayer book or whatever, then blessings be upon you. And sometimes I regard that as religion. Maybe I'm mistaken in that thinking.
11: I think I know what you're saying. There is a legalism. Whenever a person thinks that by going through a set of actions, they're going to be saved by this regiment, the Bible's really clear that no man is justified by works. We are justified by faith. And ultimately, the works we do, the good works we might do, must be based on love, not on trying to save ourselves. So Jesus said, if you love me, keep my commandments. Even in the Ten Commandments, I think it's the second commandment where God says, showing mercy unto thousands of them that love me and keep my commandments. It's all about a love relationship. And then you know, if you're doing the prayers and if you're doing any good deeds for your fellow man, that should be based on love, relationship with God and with your fellow man. That's a good question. I think a lot of people wonder what comes first. And now, if you say, well, I don't love the Lord enough, don't stop doing the good things, the praying and the attending church and, you know, giving food to the poor. All those things are good and they should continue. But you always want to be doing them for the right reason, which would be love for your neighbor and love for God. By the way, how do you get more love for God? How do you love anyone? You get to know them. We know God through His speaking to us, through His Word, and we know Him as we speak to Him through prayer. And so it's through communication, reading His Word and prayer, our love grows. Thank you. Appreciate your question.
12: Next caller that we have is Sally listening in Utah. Sally, welcome to the program.
14: Hi, Pastor Doug.
11: Yes, thanks for calling.
14: I just wanted to know what it means when the Bible it says the kingdom of God is within you, like it's not going to be like a place.
11: Well, and that's a good question, but please don't misunderstand. There's two aspects to the kingdom. You've got the kingdom of God that happens when a person first accepts Christ. And Jesus reigns in our hearts. He has first place. We're seeking first His kingdom and righteousness. When God, you know, when Jesus began preaching, He said the kingdom of God is at hand. Meaning, as soon as you accept Christ, Paul says, do not let sin reign. Kings usually reign on a throne. We're saying, don't let sin reign in your heart. The Lord reigns in our hearts. Paul says, sin shall not have dominion over you. Again, he's using kingdom language. Christ reigns. He has dominion over our hearts, our minds, our lives. He's our king. We obey His commands. But then there is a literal kingdom, a physical kingdom, because even in the Lord's Prayer, when we say, thy kingdom come, well, His kingdom's already comes to the inside. But ultimately, Christ is going to come and destroy all the kingdoms of the world, as we said in our opening illustration tonight. And we do have that lesson that talks about God's physical kingdom that will come with the stone. So does that make sense, Sally?
14: Yes, thank you.
11: All right, thank you very much. And do ask for that lesson on the millennium man or millennial man. I think you're going to find encouragement in that study.
12: Again, the number to call is 800-835-6747. That is the resource phone line. And ask for the free offer. It's called Millennial Man. And that's our first lesson in our historical set of lessons. Our next caller that we have is Jason listening in Toronto. Jason, welcome to the program.
15: Thank you for having me.
11: Thanks.
15: Yes, sir. My question is, when Christ comes again for the second time, I understand that a lot of people believe that we'll be going to heaven, but I'm not sure if I have this correct, but when He does come again, I've been told that He'll turn the earth into a paradise and we shall dwell on the earth forever. So my question is, are we going to heaven or are we meant to be bound and stay on the earth forever and dwell there?
11: I'm glad you asked that question because both answers are somewhat correct. First, when Christ comes, we go up. Now, let me give you a scripture. Jesus said in John 14, you know, let not your heart be troubled, neither let it be afraid. In my Father's house are many mansions. I go to prepare a place for you. So He went up. It says, and when I come again, I will receive you unto myself, that where I go, you might be. And you can read in 1 Thessalonians, when the Lord comes, we are caught up to meet Him in the air. So there's no question we go up when Jesus comes. Then you read in Revelation 20, we live and reign with Him for 1,000 years during what they call the millennium. And at the end of the millennium, you read in Revelation 21, I believe, the new Jerusalem comes down from God out of heaven on the earth. So the city of God where we're living with Christ will ultimately be moved down to this planet. Then it says He creates a new heaven and a new earth wherein dwells righteousness. We ultimately live on the earth. You know, Jesus said, blessed are the meek. They will inherit the earth. It's an earth made new, though.
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12: Our next caller that we have is listening in Clearwater, Florida. We have Angelita on the phone. Hi, Angelita. 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
17: Hi, good evening. Thank you for taking my call. My question deals with 1 Kings chapter 8, 63, and it was when Solomon was dedicating the temple, and it says that he sacrificed 22,000 cattle and 120,000 sheep, and I'm wondering how this was done in a period of 7 days.
11: I know. Well, for one thing, this is the zenith of Israel's kingdom. I've been to the mountain where the temple is, and up at the Dome of the Rock, and you look inside, you can see they had a tunnel to carry the blood. So it was a big operation. They had a tunnel to carry the blood from the temple site down to the Kidron Valley. You read in Chronicles, David numbers the priests, and there were thousands of priests and Levites that were assigned to deal with the sacrifices. So I've thought the same thing. I read the phenomenal number. Now, they didn't do that every year. I think Josephus says that during the Passover, that the Jews sacrificed 250,000 lambs. Of course, that's over the course of a whole week. There was a lot of blood coming from the temple. And yet, for all of that, Josephus says there was no smell or any insects. They were so sanitary in the way they dealt with it all. They just had an incredible system. Yeah, it was a big operation. No, it wasn't all year long, but when Solomon dedicated the temple, he wanted to make a sacrifice to pass all sacrifices. And I'm not sure they even did them all in the temple. You know, sometimes they would do sacrifices. I guess they probably did them all in the temple then for that time. I know one time it says that Solomon made a big sacrifice to the Lord in Gibeah. But this is the one where he dedicates the temple, so it was probably in the temple.
17: So you're saying there were thousands of priests that helped. It wasn't just, obviously, not just him, but there were thousands of priests. And then would that also be similar to the daily sacrificial that the Israelites did? Because there were like a million people that were encamped around the temple, the tabernacle, sanctuary, and I'm just wondering how could they perform all those sacrifices when there were so many people?
11: Yeah, and you know, I'm not sure if it's saying that he dedicated all these to be sacrificed, and they were all done that day, or he dedicated them that day and they were then sacrificed. It is an amazing thing when you look at the numbers, and like I said, the only other historical comment we've got on that is Josephus. And he says that the Jews sacrificed, I thought he said, 250,000 lambs. I might have to double check that, but it was a lot during the Passover. And again, they had, like I said, they had a tunnel that a man could easily crawl through to carry all the blood that came from the sacrifice. I know it sounds pretty gory.
17: Wow.
11: But yeah, that's
17: yes.
11: It's all supposed to represent the atonement for sin, which is kind of horrific. Now that the sacrifices were not wasted. You go to an American slaughterhouse today, and you'll see that same river of blood, and people turn it into hamburger. But the Jews did eat the sacrifices and the priests.
17: Mm-hmm. Mm-hmm. Okay, well, thank you very much. I appreciate your answer.
11: All right, thanks. You're going to make me do more study on my own.
12: Next caller that we have is Carlos, listening in Sacramento, California. Carlos, welcome to the program.
18: Hello. I love you all very much.
11: Well, thank you. Thanks for calling.
18: Yes. I'm actually from Blackwood, New Jersey.
12: Oh, okay.
18: My question is, recently I replied to a sermon with Pastor Doug on Is Sunday Truly Sacred? And it appeared to ruffle some folks' feathers. So my question is, how do I respond to people when I make a post and I share the truth and they don't want to hear it, how do I reply like Jesus? Or should I not even reply?
11: Well, If this stuff goes on blogs, very rarely does a person get convinced that folks are sort of blogging their opinions. I think it's not in the Bible, but Mark Twain said, a person convinced against their will is of the same opinion still. And I've not seen a lot of folks converted through argumentation. If people are seeking, and in a Christian tone, you say, you know, if you're still open, here's some thoughts, you might want to read this. And I have met people. Matter of fact, I met someone this weekend who came to an evangelistic series, and he just argued and derided the evangelist and was very mean and talked about how wrong he was. And then he told me, make sure and apologize to that evangelist because I came around and he accepted the truth. Yeah, you know, you can't always convince a person. You might post what you believe. Jesus had a lot of people that didn't accept the truth. And I think about that rich young ruler. Jesus said, follow me. You know, you'll have treasure in heaven. And he turned away. And Jesus didn't go chase after him and shake him and say, you've got to follow me. Now follow me. You can't make a person. He gives everyone a free will. As long as a person is open and sincerely listening, well, you can communicate. When folks start to be resistant and a little hostile, you can get the idea that they're not really open. And at that point, you stop pushing. Especially if you're a parent, you know, and you're trying to reach your children or you're trying to reach a relative or you have an unconverted spouse, you've got to be careful not to preach to them all the time. Try and win them if they're open, if you see they're genuinely interested, but don't nag. Or, you know, whether you're doing it online or you just make yourself obnoxious after a while and they don't want to hear you anymore. So, you know, if someone asks me a question, I'll answer it. And if they're open, I'll give them more information. But as soon as they start just becoming argumentative, I say, hey, well, we may have to respectfully disagree. That's where I leave it. Hey, thank you, Carlos. Appreciate that.
19: In 6 days, God created the heavens and the earth. 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What happened? 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Does it really matter what day we worship? Who is behind this great shift? 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
12: Next caller that we have is Henry in Bronx, New York. Henry, welcome to the program.
20: Yes, blessed to you. My question is, when Jesus Christ comes back, he said that the Son doesn't even know. Jesus Christ is God Almighty. How can he say this? He said the Son doesn't know when he's coming back.
11: Yeah, good question. You know, Jesus talking about the second coming, he says of that day and the, by the way, I think it's Matthew 24, it's in a couple places. I think it's in Mark and Matthew. Pastor Ross is going to look up the reference. He said, no man knows the day and the hour, not even the Son, but the Father only. And so someone's going, what do you mean? Jesus did not know the day and the hour of his coming? Well, when Christ was on earth as a human, he laid aside a lot of his divinity, and he did not have all knowledge swirling around in his brain because he became a man. And the other thing is, it wasn't even important for him to know that because he wasn't going to tell anybody. And suppose that Jesus didn't know the date, and he had said, all right, I want to tell everybody I'm going to be coming in November in 2030. Now, don't anyone quote me on that, but if just suppose Jesus said that. Well, the calendar wasn't even the same back then, and they didn't know what 2030 meant because they hadn't started dating from his birth. And so the date would have been irrelevant if he had said, I know the date. Does Jesus know now? Of course he does. He's on the right hand of the Father, and why would the Father withhold any information? Jesus knows everything. He was just saying while he was on the earth, he said, you know, I'm not even going to tell you. I know the day and the hour. Only the Father knows that. But now he knows. He's reassumed his glory.
12: The verse you're referring to there is Mark chapter 13, verse 32. It says, of the day and the hour knoweth no man, not even the angels in heaven, nor the Son, but the Father only.
11: Mm-hmm. Yeah, so when people start telling us they figured out the day and the hour for his coming, you want to be very careful about that, Henry. Hey, thanks so much. We appreciate your question.
12: Next caller that we have is Chris, listening from Florida. Chris, welcome to the program.
11: Hi, Chris. You're on the air.
12: Yep, we might have lost him. We got Bill. Hey,
11: let's try Chris. Is it Chris?
12: Is he still there?
11: It's a different Chris.
12: Let's try.
21: Can you hear me?
12: Yeah. Chris in New Mexico. Yes.
21: Okay. Thank you, guys. Divorce and remarriage. If you remarry somebody that has been married before, do you lose your salvation?
11: Well, the Bible tells us there are certain sins that are unpardonable, but it never says that's the one that is unpardonable. it would be reckless for us to say that every person who's remarried without biblical grounds is going to lose their salvation. The Bible says that it's a sin. The Bible also tells us adultery is a sin. David had no right to marry Bathsheba. He took another man's wife, and David was punished for his sin. But David and Bathsheba are going to be in heaven. The Bible makes it pretty clear. Definitely can't be the unpardonable sin. Then you got Abraham, that he took a second wife. He had two wives at once, and Jacob had four. And that's obviously not God's plan. But Jacob's going to be in heaven, and from what we read, most of his wives. Is it a sin? Jesus went to the Samaritan woman, and he pointed out what she was doing was sinful. She had been married five times, and she was then living with a man she wasn't married to. Jesus confronted her with her sin. No doubt she repented, but then he revealed he's the Messiah. So it must not be the unpardonable sin, or why would he reveal himself and his salvation to the woman at the well?
21: Right.
11: That's John chapter 4.
21: Mm-hmm. And he validated those marriages of five different marriages.
11: Well, he didn't validate them. I wouldn't say that. I mean, God forgives sins. And so it would be one thing. He wasn't saying that all those marriages were suddenly validated. I think that what God did is he forgave her past sins. I'm assuming she repented. And, you can't unscramble scrambled eggs. Sometimes you come to the Lord and you've got a scrambled background. And if God wants everybody to fix all the mistakes of the background, most of us are hopeless because we've all done things we regret. And how are you going to change the outcome of every decision you've made in the past? The unpardonable sin, we have a book. We have two books that we can tell you about, or anybody that has questions on the line of what you're asking, Chris. We have a book on marriage. That's called Marriage, Divorce, and Remarriage. It goes through all the primary scriptures on that subject and puts it together, I think, in a very understandable way. And we'll send you a free copy of that if you'd like.
12: Yeah, the number to call is 800-835-6747. And again, just ask for the book called Marriage, Divorce, and Remarriage. Again, 800-835-6747. We'll be happy to send that book to anyone who calls and asks.
11: And then I was going to mention there's also a book on the unpardonable sin. Because you're kind of asking about what is the unpardonable sin, and other people out there may be wondering that, and we've got that book that simply says, what is the unpardonable sin?
12: The number there, again, is 800-835-6747. That is the resource phone line, and you can ask for the book, The Unpardonable Sin.
11: Hey, friends, we still have some important announcements coming, but we're not going to be able to take any more questions. 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Call next week. God willing, we'll be here. 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
12: Hello, friends. How about an amazing fact? On Thanksgiving Day, 1936, two Minnesota boys named Harold and Charlie Peterson decided to go hunting with a man who worked on the family farm. The two brothers and their companion were good hunters, but accidents can happen to the best marksmen, and that day a bullet from the hired man's gun accidentally struck Harold in the face, opening a large hole in his cheek. When the wounded youngster reached the hospital, it was found that the bullet had lodged at the base of his skull, so near the spinal cord that doctors did not dare to operate to remove it. The 15-year-old boy was told that he would have to take his chances and live with the bullet in his body for the rest of his life. Fortunately, it gave him no real trouble, and in time he almost forgot about it. Then, in 1960, Harold, now 39 years old and running the same family farm, felt that he might be coming down with a sore throat. A few days later, he had a violent coughing spasm. He coughed and coughed, and finally coughed up a bullet. Yes, the same soft-nosed rifle bullet that had lodged in his neck 24 years before. Friends, did you know that the Bible speaks of things often forgotten coming back? Stay tuned for more as Amazing Facts brings you this edition of Bible Answers Live.
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12: Hello, friends. 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Pastor Doug is out of town this evening, but this is still a live, interactive, international Bible study. And if you have a Bible-related question, we'd love to hear from you this evening. I'd also like to greet our friends who are joining us on Facebook. If you have a Bible question, the phone line here to the studio with your Bible question is simply 800. That's the easy part to remember. 800-463-7297. We're going to say that again. That's 800-463-7297. That'll bring you here into the studio, and you can ask your Bible question on the air. We're going to give you another phone number as we get into the program. That is our resource line. We have a number of free resources that we'd like to make available to those of you who are listening. And that number is 800-835-6747. I'll repeat it during the program, 800-835-6747. That is our resource phone line. Now, open the program by talking about a young man who had a bullet lodged at the base of his skull for, a number of years, 24 years, that it was there until finally he almost forgot about it. But then one day he coughed up the bullet. Now, it's interesting to note that in the Bible, Jesus said that there would be things that people would forget about, which would actually come back. In Matthew chapter 12, verse 36, we read, Jesus speaking, "But I say unto you that every idle word that men shall speak, they shall give an account thereof in the day of judgment. For by your words you are justified, and by your words you are condemned." We also have a reference to this judgment in Ecclesiastes chapter 12, verse 14, where we read, "God shall bring every work into judgment, every secret thing, whether it be good or whether it be evil." In other words, every detail of life will be reviewed, including those secret thoughts and words and actions, even those things that people have forgotten about. This will happen, of course, at the judgment. It will confirm who will be saved and who will be lost. It is true that we are saved by grace, but it is also true that we are judged by our works, because our works are a manifestation of our faith. In James chapter 2, verse 18, we read, "But someone will say, 'You have faith and I have works. Show me your faith without your works, and I will show you my faith by my works.'" Now, friend, you might be wondering about this judgment that the Bible speaks of. Yes, it's true that every secret thing, according to the Bible, will be reviewed. But what about one who believes in Christ, those who have received Jesus as their personal Savior? What assurance do we have in the judgment? Well, there's good news. The Bible presents the judgment as good news for those who have faith in Jesus. We have a study guide that'll tell you all about this. It's free. We'll be happy to send it to anyone who calls and asks. The study guide is called Case Closed, and it talks about this judgment that we read about in the Bible. If you'd like to receive a free copy of this study guide, all you'll need to do is call our resource phone line. That's 800-835-6747. And you can ask for the study guide called Case Closed, and we'll be happy to send it to anyone in North America. If you're outside of North America, maybe you're watching this on Facebook, and you'd like to read that study guide, just go to the Amazing Facts website. It's amazingfacts.org, and you can type in the search bar, Case Closed, and that'll take you to our study guide dealing with the judgment. What does the Bible say about the judgment? Well, we're ready to take our first caller for this evening. We have Kaylin listening from Florida. Well, Kaylin, welcome to the program.
6: Thank you so much. I have a quick question about healing of free will.
12: Okay.
6: And I have a friend who believes that we don't have free will, and I wanted to, you know, understand these verses a little bit more so I can kind of give her a better understanding of what they actually mean and not really the face value of it. So, the background that she's coming from, she's saying that she's looking from a deterministic view, and she says that we cannot help our desires, therefore we can't help what we don't want or do want, and we can't really choose God based off of that, and that God has chosen those who will be in the kingdom. And she uses verses from Romans 9, so verses 15 through 19. I just want a better understanding of that. And so if you could explain it a little bit for me, I'd appreciate it so much. Thank you.
12: Sure. You're talking about Romans chapter 9, and you mentioned verse 15. And let me read the verse for those who might be driving. It says, "For he says to Moses, 'I will have mercy on whom I have mercy, and I will have compassion on whomever I will have compassion.' So it is not him who wills, nor of him who runs, but of God who shows mercy." So the question here is, do we have any choice with reference to whether or not we're going to be saved? Well, you know, if you look at everything the Bible has to say about salvation, it's very clear that we have a part to play. We have freedom of choice. God gives us the ability to choose to serve Him. Specifically here in Romans, this idea of predestination, or one being called, isn't referring to an individual's salvation. Rather, it is referring to God choosing Israel as his chosen people. It was nothing special that Israel had done, but God chose them. He chose to have mercy on them. He chose to bring them to the promised land. It was through Israel that the Messiah was to come. So the whole argument that we find in Romans is not an individual that God is choosing above someone else, but rather he's talking about God's people, the Jewish people that had been chosen by him through whom the Messiah was to come.
6: Right. And then with 19, because she really hung on to that verse where it says, "You will say to me then," I'm reading from the New King James Version, "You will say to me then, why does he still find fault? For who has resisted his will?"
12: Again, the context there is talking about Israel in particular and the other nations around them. So God chose Israel to be his chosen people through whom the Messiah was to come. Again, Paul likens it to the descendants of Abraham, Ishmael and Isaac. And it says, "Isaac I have loved, Ishmael I have hated." Now, it's not talking specifically about the individual, but Ishmael, Isaac represent the two nations that came from Abraham. God had chosen Isaac and his descendants to be the one through whom the Messiah was to come.
6: Amen. And with because I'm sure she'll bring up Judas as well.
12: Yes. Now, of course, it's prophesied that one of Christ's own would betray him. You read about that in Psalms. But once again, it's not that God purposely predetermined that Judas didn't have any choice in the matter. He was destined to betray Christ. No, Jesus reached out to Judas. We read in the upper room, Jesus even washed the feet of Judas. Jesus did everything that he could to try and reach him. God knew what Judas would decide to do, but God did not force Judas to do that. He still had freedom of choice. So God knows the end from the beginning. He knows who's going to be saved and who's going to be lost, because he knows everything. But just because he knows what choices we're going to make, he doesn't force us to make those choices. We still have freedom to make those choices.
6: Amen. Well, thank you so much. That's it for me.
12: All right. Well, good question. Important question. You know, we do have a book that deals with this, and we'll be happy to send this to you, Kayleen, or anyone that might want to know more about it. It's simply called "Can a Saved Man Choose to Be Lost?" It talks about free will. And we'll be happy to send that to anyone who calls and asks. Again, the number that you need to call is our resource phone line. That's 800-835-6747. You can ask for the book, "Can a Saved Man Choose to Be Lost?" Our next caller that we have is Mike. And Mike is joining us, I believe, in Indiana. Mike, welcome to the program.
8: Good evening, Pastor Ross.
12: Hi, welcome to the program.
8: My question has to do with over righteousness by faith, and how that Christ is our high priest, our righteous, you know, high priest in the heavenly sanctuary.
12: Yes.
8: And how that, like in Genesis, we see Noah had an ark, and that Moses, there was an ark there, and then the Ark of the Covenant. And then now, in our days, there is an ark in the heavenly sanctuary. And we know that Christ is before the throne of God, presenting his blood in our behalf as the believers of the last days here. My question is, as he bids us to follow him wherever he goes, and we know that he wants us to be in the heavenly sanctuary as far as the bread and the oil flowing through the lamp, the Holy Spirit flowing through us in our lives, and then the prayer life we have, the communication we have with God. But could it be, or am I just thinking this too deep or crazy or whatever, but is Christ bidding us to follow him into the Holy of Holies? I mean, he did say he's making us a kingdom of priests, and or am I way off base on that? Or
12: No, I think you're correct. Let me back up a little bit for those who might be new to the idea of a heavenly sanctuary and Jesus as our high priest ministering for us. We read in the book of Hebrews in the New Testament very clearly that there is a heavenly sanctuary that God built, and that the earthly tabernacle that we read about in the Old Testament was a shadow of this heavenly sanctuary that God built. The work of the earthly priest was a type of the work that Jesus does as our high priest now in the heavenly sanctuary. Now, the earthly sanctuary, which was the shadow of the heavenly, contained three parts. You had the courtyard area, that's where the lamb was actually sacrificed. You had the holy place, that was the first compartment of the sanctuary where There was a table of showbread. There was a seven-branch candlestick. There was also an altar of incense, and then a veil. And then behind the veil, you have the most holy place, and that's where the Ark of the Covenant was kept. And on the Ark of the Covenant was the mercy seat, and there were angels. Inside the Ark of the Covenant was where the Ten Commandments were. Now, the outer courtyard of the sanctuary represents the work that Jesus does for us here on this earth. That's where the Lamb was

0: Israelites were to follow their priest by faith into the most holy place, they couldn't actually go in person, but they were paying attention to when the priest would go into the most holy place. They would confess their sins. They would make sure that their lives are right with God. So it is now that believers, by faith, follow Jesus into the most holy place, meaning that we confess our sins, we exercise faith in Him as our priest, as our sacrifice, as our Lord. We come into our right relationship with Him. So the earthly sanctuary is a shadow and a type of the heavenly.
1: Yes, thank you very much, Pastor Ross. It's because it's like by beholding we become changed. So that's awesome.
0: That's right. There's a lot of wonderful truths that one could learn from the sanctuary, and you see its significance in the Bible. Mike, thanks so much for your call. If you'd like to learn more about this heavenly sanctuary and what Jesus is doing for us right now in heaven, we have a study guide called God Drew the Plans. It's all about the sanctuary and its significance. We'll be happy to send that to anyone who calls and asks. Once again, the phone line, our resource phone line, is 800-835-6747. And you can just ask for the study guide called God Drew the Plans, or you can read it for free online at the Amazing Facts website. Our next caller is Katie, listening from Bakersfield. Katie, welcome to the program.
2: Hi.
0: Hi, thanks for calling.
2: I have a question. I have a question on the 2 Corinthians 12:14, the last part. For the children ought not to lay for the parents, but parents to their children. Do I understand it right that parents should not lay for their children? No, that's the opposite. We parents have to lay for our children. But some people said, why do we have to when we already sent them to school and they are already on their own? So what do you think?
0: What exactly does that mean? Yes, it's just stating the typical tradition, and you'll find that probably in every culture and around the world, that the children of the parents eventually inherit that which was the parents. It's not that the parents inherit that which is the children. Obviously, it would be the children that inherit that which is the parents. Now, having said that, that doesn't mean that children don't have a responsibility to take care of their parents when they are old. The Bible is quite clear on how one is to treat the elderly and how children have a responsibility to do what they can to take care of the needs of their parents. But this verse in particular that you're referring to in 2 Corinthians is simply stating the typical tradition that, you know, children receive an inheritance from their parents.
2: So we got it right. So thank you. Thank you for the explanation.
0: Yes. All right. Well, good question. Thank you for calling, Katie. Our next caller that we have is Becky, and she's listening from Michigan. Becky, welcome to the program.
3: Hello, Pastor Sean. How are you?
0: Doing well, thank you.
3: I have a question out of Proverbs 18:10.
0: Okay, let me look it up, and we'll read it here for those who might be driving. Proverbs chapter 18, verse 10 says, "The name of the Lord is a strong tower. The righteous run to it and are safe." Now, your question?
3: What exactly is the meaning? Is it just like protection?
0: Good question. Well, back in Bible times, of course, you know, when Proverbs was written by Solomon, you had a number of city-states that were scattered around the area of the Middle East, and often when there were people outside of the city, you had people in the city that lived in the city, but then you also had people surrounding area outside the city, many of which took care of the farms and those type of things. But in the event that there was an army that approached, an enemy army that was coming, those who were outside of the city would rush into the city, and of course there would be towers. They would run into the city, and that would be their place of refuge and safety from the enemy. So that same imagery is used here, and it says, "The Lord is a strong tower." That means for the believer, the righteous run into it and are safe. Just like the people that were living outside the city when the enemy was coming and they ran into the city and they found safety. So we as Christians, when we face temptation and trials, we are to run to Jesus. We run to Jesus to find safety. He will give us victory as is promised. We come to Him in prayer. That's how we run to Jesus. We run to Him in prayer. We can claim some promises from the Bible. And we can have deliverance. We can have strength. Does that make sense, Becky?
3: Yes, it does.
0: All right.
3: Thank you.
0: Absolutely. Good question. Thanks for your call. Our next caller that we have is Sandy.

0: Listening in Illinois. Sandy, welcome to the program.
1: Hi, Pastor Ross. I struggle with Bible dichotomies. In other words, things on the surface that look like they're the exact opposite. For example, in this is King James, Luke chapter 4, verse 12, and Jesus answering said unto him, it is said, thou shalt not tempt the Lord thy God. Well, then going to Exodus chapter 17, verse 2, where the people were complaining or chiding with Moses, and at the end it says, wherefore do you tempt the Lord? So in context, I'm guessing that means tempting the Lord. And then verse 7, the end of that verse, it says, and because they tempted the Lord, saying, is the Lord among us or not? And then Isaiah 1:18, where God invites us to come and reason together. And I struggle with this, and I'm just trying to find tools and the right attitude and the right spirit to rightly divide the word, but so I can know the true identity of God, because, you know, kind of the Old Testament, New Testament, well, in the Old Testament, he was like this great big angry, gonna get you, gonna zap you, and then the New Testament, but Jesus said, so I don't know how to dovetail these two into each other so that it's like it should be.
0: Yeah, let me share a few thoughts on this. First of all, Luke chapter 4, verse 12, Jesus is quoting from the Old Testament. He's actually quoting here from Deuteronomy chapter 6, verse 16, where he says, it has been said, you shall not tempt the Lord your God. Now, what it's meaning when it says, tempt the Lord your God, you can, another word that could be used in place of tempt means to test or try or provoke. So despite all the blessings that God had given the children of Israel, he had opened up the Red Sea, he had fed them manna from heaven, he provided water from the rock. Despite all of the many blessings that God was giving to the Israelites in their wilderness wanderings, they still rebelled and doubted his goodness. And there were several times where they said, oh, I wish we could have died in Egypt. Oh, that we could have gone back. They said, oh, they complained to the Lord and said, you've brought us out here into the wilderness so that we could die by the enemies that they encountered on their journey. And the Bible says, don't tempt the Lord thy God. In other words, recognize God's blessing. Look at his goodness. We can always choose if you want to dwell upon the goodness of God, or we can doubt. And to tempt God is to doubt God's goodness, to doubt his love. And that was a challenge you find in the Old Testament time and time again, even amongst those who profess faith in Jesus. Whenever trials came their way, instead of trusting God and looking to him for deliverance, they began to doubt God's goodness, and they began to complain. And that's what it means when it says, don't tempt the Lord your God. Be faithful, even in trials and difficulties. God loves you. He will take care of you. Now, of course, the God of the Old Testament is the same God of the New Testament. Jesus said, if you have seen me, you have seen the Father. If you want to know what God's like, look at Jesus. Many times in the Old Testament, we have so many examples of God's patience and forbearance, his compassion. Even in the Old Testament laws that were given, many of the laws related to even the strangers and the poor and the widows and how people were to take care of them. You can see God's compassion even in the laws that he gave in the Old Testament. There are some cases where there were judgments, where God did bring about judgment upon the earth in the case of the flood, and sometimes some of the nations that were rebelling against him. But despite those judgments, you can still see God's mercy and God's love in preserving a remnant, and that was necessary in order for there to be a remnant who still served him.
1: Okay, so it's just like choosing to see the glass half full and not half empty?
0: Yes, that's a good analogy. You know, if we dwell upon all of our problems, our life could be pretty discouraging, and we'll be tempted to think God doesn't love me, doesn't care about me. But we look at all the blessings. We look at what God did to save us. We look at what he's promised us in his word, that he'll never leave us nor forsake us. We look at the promise, if we confess our sins, he's faithful and just to forgive us and cleanse us. If we dwell upon those wonderful promises, our faith will be revived and we'll be strengthened to stand faithful to him.
1: Okay, thank you.
0: All right, thank you for your call, Sandy. We appreciate that. I think we have time for one more caller before we take our break. We have William listening from Illinois. William, welcome to the program.
2: Hi, thank you very much for taking my call. My question is this. if one is been saved, can they lose their salvation? That's basically my question.
0: Okay. The answer to that is, after a person is saved, they don't lose their freedom of choice. God doesn't force someone to remain in a saved condition if they choose not to remain in a saved condition. In other words, God's not going to force somebody to go to heaven if they choose not to go to heaven, even if one time they were forgiven and they did call upon the name of the Lord and they were saved. So just like we have freedom before we choose Jesus, we still have freedom after we choose Jesus. That's why Jesus says we must abide in Him. It's only through abiding in Him day by day that we're able to grow and we're able to flourish spiritually. Jesus said, "He that endures to the end shall be saved." We need to connect ourselves with Christ. Jesus said, "Except you eat my flesh and drink my blood, you have no life in you." And the people said, "Boy, this is a hard saying. Who can understand it?" Then Jesus said, "The words that I speak to you, they are spirit, they are life." In other words, we need to receive the word of Christ. We need to allow His word to revive our hearts. That's what it means to abide in Jesus. So yes, the Christian, we choose Jesus as our personal Savior. We want to abide in Jesus. And as long as we remain faithful to Christ, we abide in Him, we exercise faith in Him, we believe in Him as our personal Savior, we are saved. You know, we can trust in God's goodness. But it doesn't mean we don't have freedom to choose another master if we desire to do so.
2: Well, my question then would be, do you know personally of your own experience someone who's chosen another master after once they've been saved through Jesus' sacrifice?
0: Well, we have some individuals in the Bible who, at one point, they were saved. They were even filled with the Holy Spirit, and they prophesied. I don't think you can have any more evidence of someone who is saved, but they eventually turned away from God and they were lost.
2: Who were these people? I don't know.
0: Well, for example, you got King Saul. He rebelled.
2: No, I'm talking about in the New Testament.
0: In the New Testament, you've got Judas that was filled with the Holy Spirit. He went out performing miracles, and yet he turned against Christ and betrayed Him.
2: Okay. Is there another example besides Judas that you can think of?
0: Yes, Paul refers to some of the early disciples that were once partners with them in taking the gospel to the Gentiles, and they eventually rebelled and turned away. Well, friends, we want to thank you for being part of our Bible Answer Live program this evening. If we didn't get to your call tonight, I want to encourage you to call back next week as we continue to study the Bible. God bless.
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8: 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I'm your HeartWise host, Charles Mills. In preparation for this interview, I did an internet search using the words skin health. There were 710 million results. Various sites talked about younger looking, less wrinkled, clearer, softer, healthier, less dry, vibrant, more beautiful, more flexible, and even more glowing skin. Wow, who doesn't want to have glowing skin? So is the secret for healthy skin contained in a bottle or pill, as many of these internet sites proclaim? Is there a lotion that can transform us from dull to glowing? How do we best protect and nurture the skin we're in? I'm happy to say that on today's broadcast, I've got an expert in this field. Dr. Philip Mills is a dermatologist practicing in Blue Ridge, Georgia. Dr. Mills, welcome to HeartWise.
9: Thank you.
8: It's obvious that a whole lot of us want the best skin possible, but the fact that you are in business means many of us are missing the mark for one reason or another. What are some of the things we're doing wrong as we try to care for the skin we're in?
9: Well, one of the things that we have to remember is that what is good for one part of the body is good for another. And what is bad for one part of the body is probably bad for all. So in other words, if it's bad for your heart, it's probably bad for your skin. There are also some other things that we have to be concerned about. Our heart, for example, only has to contend with the environment inside.
8: Yes, yes.
9: But our skin has to contend with the environment inside and outside. And so it is the protection that we have from pathogens floating around all the time.
8: Yeah.
9: And it is also the source of beauty.
8: Yeah.
9: And so skin is far more important than people think. We tend to take it for granted, but we should not.
8: Well, let me get right into this internet search that I did. I was finding all kinds of things you apply or you take or you sit under. There are many devices out there. There are many medicines out there. There are many lotions out there that are supposed to give you good skin. Are these things, by and large, safe and effective? Or would you say that many of them, if not most of them, are a waste of money?
9: Most are a waste of money.
8: Really?
9: What you want is to have a moist skin. One of the problems, your skin is much more susceptible to disease when it becomes very, very dry. And as we become increasingly less young,
8: yes,
9: our skin tends to lose its moisture protection and typically will become more dry. It also becomes more dry during the winter months. And so we want to protect the moisture on the skin, and that involves getting plenty of water on the inside. And where necessary, putting on some protection on the outside. Now, one that's over the counter and many patients find helpful is Eucerin or its equivalent, Eucerin cream. Other things that can be done are as simple as Vaseline or Aquaphor. But Eucerin cream is a good sample. And a person who is having some trouble with dry skin, if they can put that on once or twice a day, it can protect that moisture barrier. You want to have a cream, not a lotion. Lotions are more drying, actually, than creams and ointments. But you put that on, it will not moisturize your skin. We call them moisturizers, but they're not. What it does is it keeps your skin from losing its moisture. So other aspects to keep your skin moist would include avoiding really hot showers or baths, and then don't dry completely off in the areas particularly where you have skin dryness. Just pat it dry and then immediately cover it with Eucerin or Vaseline or Aquaphor or some equivalent.
8: Okay, I'm seeing this. Now, you probably aren't having to deal with this, but many of us are. As we age, like you say, our skin is getting drier. Why is that happening? We are still us. We are still vibrant people. Why is it that as we age, that skin becomes drier? What's using up the moisture?
9: Well, if you think about it, here's what happens. If you take an original picture,
8: yes,
9: and you put it on a photocopy machine, is the photocopy, even of a color copier, is it exactly like the original?
8: No, it's not.
9: No.
8: It's not.
9: No. And each time you copy the copy, it gets less like the original.
8: Uh-huh.
9: Now, your skin is having cells that copy each other, and you have lots of copying going on all the time. Do your cells, when they reproduce, make a perfect copy of their parent cell?
8: Apparently not.
9: The answer is no.
8: All right.
9: Now, it's much better than a photocopy machine, but it's still every time a cell copies, it introduces an error, some error. And by the time you're 60 years old, you have, on average, 40,000 skin mutations that you did not have when you were born.
8: Whoa.
9: So that means that you are, by the age of 60, a walking mutant.
8: Yes.
9: Now, that involves all the cells, and that means that the instructions to make the cells are getting less and less accurate. Your skin gets thinner, more fragile, and as we get towards 70, maybe 80, depending, maybe a person is needing to take some aspirin or other blood thinner.
8: Yeah.
9: And so the thinner skin, the less fat, the collagen is decreased in it that holds it all together. It becomes fragile, and you begin to get these bruises all over that just seem to appear because somebody looked at me.
8: Yes.
9: And that's just the way the body changes. Now, why is that super important to understand? That means that when a person is 9 or 10 years old, and they have a severe sunburn, maybe they've burned their nose, their ears, their back, their chest, their arms, the cells now have had a lot of mutations there because of the ultraviolet, and those mutations are simply going to increase and be copied and increased for the next part of their lives, and it increases by the time, 40, 50, 60, it increases the risk of skin cancers and melanoma. So it is not a trivial thing to have a sunburn when you're young. Did I explain that well?
8: Yes, you did. And that's the idea of Xeroxing here. This is kind of new for my body to become the mutant that it used to be. Is there anything that we can do to sort of ease that journey? I mean, is there any tweaks we can put on the machine as we make these copies that can help mitigate the problems that are introduced as we go from copy to copy to copy to copy?
9: Yes, absolutely. It's been shown that the diet that we eat impacts the number of mutations and the speed of mutations that we receive in our skin.
8: Huh.
9: So, for example, the person who has lots of tomato paste, just to give one sample that's been carefully studied, has a increased protection over the person who has the typical junk diet. So if you talk to people about how to take care of their hearts, you're also talking about how to take care of the skin. Of course, there is some value to sun, but the problem is improper sun exposure, improper sun protection, and excess exposure.
8: Yeah. Now, of course, there are some who would say, lathering on sunblock, we're adding chemicals to our body. Is there any way we can do that naturally? Is there something we can smear on ourselves that may not be made out of something coming from a laboratory that would be good for us, yet not do some damage with us chemically?
9: Well, let me say a little bit about sunblocks and sunscreens. Most people, they actually are less protected because if they're going to use that as a protection, they don't use enough of it, and they don't put it on repeatedly.
10: Yeah.
9: So you need, if you're going to use that as a protection, you need to start at about 15 minutes before sun exposure, because it takes about 15 minutes for it to activate, and then it needs to be reapplied every 2 hours. It needs to be in a thick enough amount. The best protection overall is going to be tight-weaved clothing and a hat. Now, if you notice, societies that live in sun-baked areas, such as in Mexico, they have the sombrero.
10: Yes.
9: And the value of the sombrero is it has this rim all the way around that protects the ears, it protects the nose, and it protects the neck.
10: Mm-hmm.
9: And that's what you want from a hat, sun protection of your ears, your nose, and your neck. Then you want clothes that will protect your arm, your back, your chest, your legs. And those are your best protections. The sunblock is not as effective. Our problem is that we go out in the sun without clothing sufficiently, and we're swimming, so it washes off the sunblock protection. Mm-hmm. We have no clothing protection, and so basically we're exposed without significant protection, and that becomes a problem. And it's inconsistent. It's not every day. It just, we'll get a great deal and then nothing.
10: Okay.
9: And so that's all problematic.
8: All right, we're going to take a short break now. When we come back with Dr. Philip Mills talking about skin today, he's a dermatologist practicing in Blue Ridge, Georgia. We're going to talk about the cycles of life, starting from being a child, teenager, young adult, middle age, all the way up to us old folk. What do we need to do in these different cycles of life that can help protect our skin as we go through life? We only have this skin we're in, and that's the suit that we've been given, and we need to protect it. And we can do that with some very simple techniques that Dr. Mills will share with us on our return. So stay right where you are.

0: go. The water's great.
1: I will. I'm just making sure I get enough vitamin D.
0: Vitamin D? We're at a swimming pool, not a drugstore.
1: I know that. But do you see that big thing up there in the sky?
0: You mean the hawk?
1: No, the big bright thing there above the trees.
0: Nothing up there but the sun.
1: Exactly.
0: So what's the sun got to do with vitamin D?
1: Everything. When the sunshine hits my skin, my body takes those beautiful rays and turns them into vitamin D.
0: And that's a good thing?
1: Absolutely. Vitamin D helps my body fight disease and reduces the pain of sore muscles and stiff joints.
0: You sound like a TV advertisement.
1: Well, somebody needs to advertise a good thing about sunlight. Most people are afraid of it. They smear sunblock all over their bodies, stay indoors, and treat sunshine like it was poison.
0: Hey, I don't want to burn.
1: Scientists say we need to all enjoy up to 30 minutes of direct sunlight each and every day. That will safely provide us with all the vitamin D we need to give our skin a nice, healthy glow.
0: But what about in the winter when this pool's an ice skating rink?
1: Then you go to the drugstore and buy some vitamin D pills. But the best way to stay healthy is to sit in the summer sun.
0: Well, then count me in. I'm going to plop down right here beside you and work on my healthy glow. Are you happy now?
1: Well, not really.
0: Why?
1: You're blocking my sun.
0: Oh, sorry.
2: God has given us everything we need to be healthy inside and out. During Creation Week, He established a health plan for every creature on earth. To learn more about healthy living and about the God who created us all, go to kidsbibleinfo.com. 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This program was brought to you by the Children's Ministries Department of the General Conference of Seventh-day Adventists. Welcome back to the program. I'm your host, Charles Mills. We're here with Dr. Philip Mills. He is a dermatologist practicing in Blue Ridge, Georgia. We're talking about skin care, of course, today. And Dr. Mills says we need to protect ourselves with that hat, with tightly woven clothes when we're out there. And sombreros may not be a bad idea, not only in Mexico, but up anywhere the sun is shining on us. Dr. Mills, the child we have in our house, let's go through a life here and let's find out some of the major pitfalls and some of the major protections we need to provide for ourselves. As children, what's our major problem?
3: It's called atopic dermatitis. It's a type of eczema, and often it is associated with allergies. The most common allergy is a milk allergy. And many patients, if they stop using milk, have an improvement of their eczema. Now, my granddaughter has atopic dermatitis, and her mother is, and my daughter is a pediatrician. And in experimenting, they've just discovered that a very hypoallergenic diet has decreased the problem with eczema or atopic dermatitis tremendously. Again, what you have is a problem with dry skin, itchy skin, and atopic dermatitis is often described not as the rash that itches, but the itch that rashes.
2: Okay, all right.
3: Hypoallergenic, that's food that is not very commonly found to be cause allergies. All now, right. As they've tested my granddaughter, they've discovered that she has allergies to many actually common things.
2: Yes.
3: So allergies are on the increase. We don't really understand exactly why, but it's probably related to some of our environmental stressors on our skin.
2: Okay.
3: And this certainly is impacting the young population. I certainly see lots of atopic dermatitis.
2: All right, and then the teen years. This is the live forever, nothing's going to bother me years. What do we do there?
3: That's acne.
2: Okay.
3: And, of course, that's a very rare disorder that's seen in only 95% of teenagers.
2: Hardly ever see that. Yeah,
3: right. And they think they're the only one,
2: that's
3: so
2: right,
3: it makes
2: right.
3: them very self-conscious.
2: Yeah.
3: And it has been found for years. Dermatologists said that it had nothing to do with diet. Of course, that was silly, but we said it anyway. Due to a flawed study done back decades ago, that's since been shown to be false, and your diet does, in fact, have a great deal to do with acne. In one of the largest acne studies, it was shown that a high amount of milk can be associated with acne. We think the reason is because of all the hormones that are put in the cows, to help the milk, and perhaps also the antibiotics that are given and the association between these and allergies and other problems. So the first thing that you'd want to do is encourage them not to be using dairy products excessively, and that can be a help. Other things, high fat, high sugar, and the typical fast food, junk food, as well as the high fat in chocolate may have an impact in susceptible individuals.
2: All right. So you just removed most of the diet of young people today. What should they replace it with? What are some things that are skin healing that teens can be using right about now?
3: Well, it's actually better during the summer when they're active and outdoors with appropriate clothing, as we said.
2: Yeah.
3: One of the problems of sports is if they have chin straps for certain headgear, forehead straps, because that compresses the skin and can also cause increase of acne. However, that wasn't your question. That was just answering the first question. What can they do? You want to use a very gentle soap on your face, Dove, without fragrance. You don't want to scrub. That can actually make it worse. And get a very good diet. Fresh fruits, grains, nuts, vegetables, and plenty of exercise. If that is not sufficient, and in some cases it will not be, then you'll need to see your physician or your friendly dermatologist to have some topical preparations, mostly based on vitamin A and benzoyl peroxide, antibiotic, and if it is really severe, then a oral vitamin A analog, Accutane.
2: Okay. All right. Then we move up into that wonderful middle age, the working years from like 20 to 60. What do we need to know about those years and our skin?
3: Of course, this is where you can have problems with changing moles and with melanoma becoming the most rapidly increasing cancer. That always has to be checked. You need to have a monthly skin check. That has been found to save lives. If you also come into those years, there's an increasing number of skin cancers such as basal or squamous cell. And what needs to be done for that is be aware of any place that just doesn't heal, any red spot that is continuous over a couple months. It needs to be evaluated.
2: Are there things we can do during those years that are very protective of the skin, or is it just a continuation of what we started as children and as teens?
3: It would be a continuation.
2: All right, very good. And that would be diet and watching the milk intake and dairy intake?
3: Well, that wouldn't be so much of a problem there in your older age, but watching your diet with a good, nutritious diet that would include fruits, vegetables, grains, nuts, simply prepared. Plenty of water. You want to get water on the outside and on the inside.
2: And of course, then we have those older years. We've touched on this a little bit. What do we seem to be missing most in our older years in skincare?
3: Well, that's where we begin to get the noticeable wrinkles.
2: Yes.
3: And topical vitamin C's and topical vitamin A's can actually be quite helpful here. Age is not something you can stop, but age is something that you can hasten by improper living.
2: Okay.
3: And I wouldn't want to minimize the impact on your face of years of happiness. The more concerned and anxious we are, it begins to cause long-term deep wrinkles in our foreheads. These are actually noticeable. So what we want is to have a certain inner joy that molds the outward skin on the face.
2: Is it because the anxiety and the fear and the guilt that we carry in life causes us to frown, or are those emotions using resources the skin needs to stay healthy?
3: It's the frowning.
2: It's the frowning. Okay.
3: It's the muscles that are just tightened that you'd like to have relaxed. If you're going to have wrinkles, make them wrinkles from repeated smiles.
2: Okay, all right. So it sounds like to keep those wrinkles at bay when we get older, we need to have a little more fun. We need to do a little bit more smiling. We need to do a little bit less anxiety during our younger years as well. And Dr. Mills, how do we do that? What have you found works best for you and your patients to bring that happiness and joy and less anxiety into the life during those build up to the older years?
3: Yeah. You know, I don't know of any better way than daily committing our lives to God. And then letting Him work out those details, and instead of us trying to manage our lives, we let God arrange the circumstances. And we know that if it comes from His wisdom, we can trust that all things work together for good.
2: Wow. That is beautiful. That is fantastic advice from dermatologist Dr. Philip Mills. He practices in Blue Ridge, Georgia. Dr. Mills, thank you so much for being with us today. Really appreciate it.
3: You're welcome. It's always nice to talk to you.
2: And until next time, listener, this is Charles Mills along with Dr. Philip Mills, inviting you to remain heartwise. Goodbye, everyone.

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1: With SRN News, I'm Ron Taylor. President Trump has returned to the White House tonight after leaving Camp David in Maryland earlier than expected. The president shortened the trip as his administration is now weighing its next option in the war with Iran ahead of his trip to New York next week for the UN General Assembly. Iran has said that it issued and conveyed conditions to the U.S. through Qatar for ending the war and was awaiting the president's response. AI, or rather at an Oval Office event on Friday, President Trump announced a nationwide plan to lower Medicaid drug prices and help state budgets.
2: President Trump is announcing that all 50 states will join a program to provide most favored nation pricing for some Medicaid drugs.
3: This will save states billions and billions of dollars per year on drugs and allow them to invest those savings in providing better health care and higher quality service for the American people. I mean, this one thing alone should win us the midterms.
2: Lower prices could help state budgets that help fund the programs.
3: Every state will now have the ability to use those extra billions of dollars to invest in other healthcare improvements or something else.
2: Jennifer King, Washington.
1: Several of the nation's largest left-leaning voter engagement and racial justice organizations are facing steep funding shortfalls and stalling cutbacks.
4: The shortfalls are setting off alarms among Democratic strategists who are betting on high turnout efforts this fall. Their financial woes are surfacing just as voting is getting underway in a midterm election that will determine control of Congress for the final 2 years of President Trump's term. In response, the Democratic National Committee says it's making what it calls historic investments in organizing what may be an uphill battle to get out the vote. Bob Agner reporting.
1: Saudi Arabia confirming yesterday that Yemen's Houthi rebels tried to attack its capital with a ballistic missile. That plan was thwarted. This is SRN News. Two Minnesota women are suing Planned Parenthood. Correspondent Michael Harrington explains.
5: The duo accuses the nation's largest abortion business of pressuring them into unwanted abortions. The proposed class action suit seeks to represent a lot more women against Planned Parenthood Minnesota, North Dakota, South Dakota, and Planned Parenthood North Central states. The plaintiffs will argue that abortion doctors did not do enough to ensure that their consent to the procedure was fully informed and voluntary. Michael Harrington reporting.
1: The defeat of an assisted suicide bill in England this month can be credited in part to a coalition of clergymen and doctors. The leaders of Catholics in England and Wales, Archbishop Rich Moff, condemned the legislation, as did the Church of England's Archbishop of Canterbury, Sarah Mullally. Medical colleges, including the Royal College of Psychiatrics, raised serious concerns, saying there were too many unanswered questions about the safeguarding of people with mental illness. This is SRN News. Voters in Virginia were some of the first to cast their ballot on Friday, as the much-anticipated race officially began with the midterms. But now the state's attorney general says the DHS may have violated a state election law.
6: A whistleblower report accuses the Department of Homeland Security of requiring federal employees to misrepresent themselves on voter lookup tools as part of a hunt for non-citizen voters. Now, Virginia's Attorney General is demanding DHS say whether it directed its workers to access Virginia voters' information without first obtaining permission from those voters. The state explicitly limits its voter lookup tools to individuals who attest they are looking up their own records. The Trump administration's alleged non-citizen voting could be a significant source of fraud in the November midterms. I'm Ben Thomas.
1: 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I'm Ron Taylor.

You're listening to The Christian Working Woman, and I'm Mary Lohman. How often do you say something like, "It's driving me crazy," or "He's driving me crazy"? It's a way of expressing frustration and impatience with something or someone. And more often than not, it is someone, isn't it? That person who's getting on your very last nerve. Well, this week I want to talk about dealing with toxic people, especially coworkers who are driving you crazy. Someone has said that relationships are the sandpaper of our lives, and you would probably agree with that. And when you're dealing with a relationship that's usually not your choice, like a coworker, and when that person's continual behavior is harmful and disruptive, you really can feel like you're losing it, or, as we say, you're going crazy. This is one area where your light for Jesus should shine, because as a Christ follower, you and I have Holy Spirit power to give us the ability to deal with toxic people appropriately. So this week I want to share some biblical principles that will help you deal with your toxic coworkers. First, let's define a toxic person. That's a good place to begin. Toxic means poisonous, dangerous, harmful, persistent. So a toxic person is one who can poison an atmosphere, and their actions and words are harmful and usually repetitive, not just a once-in-a-while bad day, but a recurring unhealthy and hurtful behavior. Here are some signs that a person is toxic. They talk more than they listen. They are always right, never admit to being wrong. They are drama queens or kings. Drama follows them everywhere. They lack tact and general courtesy. They often lie to make themselves look good or to get what they want. They exhibit controlling behaviors. They love to talk about other people, to gossip. And in general, they're just very negative people. Here's the first thing I want to remind you as we talk about dealing with toxic people. They are people that God loves just as much as He loves you. I remember long ago when I worked for a boss who was anything but pleasant. I just found it hard to even be around him. But I remember clearly one day when the thought came to me, no doubt from the Holy Spirit, that God loved him just as much as He loves me. I had to sit down and think about it. How could God love someone so unlovable? But it's true, because God is love, that He loves that toxic person in your life just as much as He loves you. So step one is to ask God to help you see that person the way God sees them. Then I hope you'll join me tomorrow for some helpful insights on dealing with toxic coworkers. You'll find lots of good resource material at ChristianWorkingWoman.org.

0: What is truth? Ever since humans have existed, we've been searching for truth. Today, it's popular to believe that there is no absolute truth. Today's question? What do you believe being dead is like?
1: I think being dead's like everything else being dead. I think you decay and deal with it.
2: Peaceful. I think it'd be really, really peaceful.
0: Jesus Christ said, "For this reason I came into the world to testify to truth." God's word has absolute truth. Here's what the scriptures say. 1 Thessalonians chapter 4 says, "But I do not want you to be ignorant, brethren, concerning those who have fallen asleep, lest you sorrow as others who have no hope. For if we believe that Jesus died and rose again, even so God will bring with him those who sleep in Jesus." For more of God's truth, visit BibleInfo.com, a public service of the Seventh-day Adventist Church.

We all want to be successful. Growing up, we were told to reach for the sky. And busy is a word many of us use a lot. We're busy working, we're busy planning, we're busy with the kids, we're busy trying to build a reputation. Busy, busy, busy. Sometimes this whole reaching for the sky thing just feels harder and more exhausting as time goes by. It feels like we're striving for more all the time. It's just never enough. Then we come home at the end of the day just too tired to even look at our kids when they're talking to us. What if our definition of success was all wrong? Despite what you feel sometimes, we weren't just put on this earth to work on our to-do list. Maybe the things we thought were important only take second or third or fourth to something bigger, something greater than us and bigger than our dreams. So the Bible talks about this king named Solomon. He had everything his heart desired. But when he looked back at all of his success, he compared it to something as meaningless as chasing the wind. It just didn't make any sense. The world will tell you, you've made it to the top when you have the bigger house, the nicer car, or you've given your kids everything they need. But God says, you've made it to the top when you're on your knees. Sometimes our greatest success comes from our failures because they push us closer to God. So never forget that God is for you and you are right where you need to be, right where He wants to use you.

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Psalm 118, verse 27. Find the sacrifice, what does this mean? Verse 27 of Psalm 118, as a living sacrifice, I tend to crawl.

0: sacrifice with cords, even unto the horns of the altar. Psalm 118, verse 27. God is the Lord which hath showed us light. Bind the sacrifice with cords, even unto the horns of the altar. Psalm 118, verse 27. Psalm 118, verse 27.
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We'll sing and shout the victory. Yeah, we'll sing. No more shame, no more struggle. No more walking through the valley of the shadow. No cancer, no depression. No unanswered questions, no more searching. 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
1: Mother, I've fallen in love with a beautiful young woman from Ammon. I want you to talk to Father and see if...
2: Talk to Father and see what?
1: Well, I want you to go to Jeshai the Ammonite and ask for his daughter Tamri to be my wife.
3: Son, does she worship the true God?
1: Well, no, but I'm sure I can convert her.
2: Son, God has cautioned us against marrying unbelievers. You must not go contrary to God's direct instructions, especially in a matter as important as marriage.
1: But I can convert her to our beliefs. I know I can. Mother, talk to him.
3: I agree with your father, son. God cannot bless a union with an unbeliever.
1: But I want her. And if King Solomon, who by all accounts is so very wise, if he can marry several heathen wives, I ought to be able to marry one, and I will.
2: How can you tell a young person that King Solomon, who is renowned for his wisdom, and whom God has greatly blessed, how can you say that Solomon has, nevertheless, disobeyed God by marrying heathen wives?
3: It would be easier if he were older or mature enough to be aware of Solomon's gradual apostasy.
2: Yes, because Solomon did stay very close to God for years. And even after he first married a heathen wife, the princess from Egypt, he seemed to obey God explicitly in every other way.
3: And Israel prospered. But now...
2: Yes, now... Solomon seems to be money and power mad. Our taxes have been increased to the point that they're really oppressive.
3: And he's taking twice as many of our boys to serve in his army this year as he took 3 years ago.
2: He keeps adding heathen wives to his harem.
3: How many heathen wives does he have now?
2: Well, there's one from Egypt, of course, and one from Phoenicia and Edom, Ophir, Moab, Sidonia.
3: Solomon says that he takes these wives to cement friendships between Israel and these countries.
2: Well, perhaps... But I notice that each one is beautiful and also seems to come with a good-sized dowry, usually gold, which Solomon certainly does not refuse.
3: And as God warned, they are leading Solomon away from the true worship. He's allowed groves to be set up where his wives can worship their heathen idols.
2: I've even heard rumors that he may build a temple for the god of one of his wives.
3: Oh, I hope that's a false rumor, but I'm afraid it may not be. However, what worries me now is Solomon's influence on our son.
2: Why is it that it is so much easier to influence people to follow after evil than to follow after righteousness?
3: We must pray that God will keep our son from taking this heathen girl to wife.
4: There are weight of the...

0: and her highness. The princess is beautiful. With your permission, sire, I should like to introduce the Princess of Amun.
1: Your majesty.
2: Well, you are the princess?
1: Yes, my lord.
2: You are willing to sacrifice yourself to me, to be my wife, for the sake of peace between our peoples?
1: It would be no sacrifice, my lord, but an honor and a pleasure.
2: Are you willing to forsake the worship of your god Molech and worship my god?
1: I have been taught, my lord, to obey my king, my lord, and my husband in all things.
2: Yes. Scribe, yes. Arrange for the alliance between Amun and Israel, and an immediate wedding between the princess and myself.
3: But even though the Lord God of Israel has strictly forbidden marriage between Israel and those who worship strange gods?
2: Silence, scribe. But in this case, the princess will worship my god, not hers. Arrange for an immediate wedding.
3: Yes, your majesty.
2: Come, my beautiful princess, and I will show you a little of the great wealth that is mine, the wisdom that I am noted for, and the unlimited power I exert over my own people and the peoples of the world.
1: The graciousness of my lord exceeds all that has been told unto me. He is also handsome and generous beyond my fondest dreams.
4: And King Solomon made alliances with many nations and took to wife many strange idolatrous women. And it came to pass, as time went by, that his many princesses and wives turned away his heart after other gods.
1: But Solomon, darling, you built altars in high places for the gods of your other wives. Why not for Molech, my god?
2: Well, you offer sacrifices to your god.
1: So do you offer sacrifices to your god.
2: But not human sacrifices, especially children, babies.
1: You have a right to your belief. Don't I have a right to mine?
2: Well, yes, I suppose so.
1: Then build a temple for Molech. Please. I know exactly where I want it built.
2: Where?
1: It's an especially beautiful spot south of Jerusalem in the Valley of Hinnom. When it's finished, I want you to go with me to some of the services.
2: Me? What, I hear that your services, some of them, are immoral, degrading, and downright cruel.
1: Ah, my dear Solomon, you'll come to love them. They're fun, and they give you a feeling of success and power. You will build the temple for me? You do love me.
2: Oh, very much.
1: Prove it by building a shrine to Molech and watching the rites of Molech worship.
2: Very well.
4: Infatuated by the beauty and the flattering attention of women from many idol-worshipping lands, Solomon built an imposing array of buildings to be used as idolatrous shrines. To please his wives, he placed huge idols, unshapely images of wood and stone, within the side of the temple of the living God of heaven. Then God spoke to him in a dream.
5: Solomon, inasmuch as thou hast not kept my covenant and my statutes which I commanded thee, I will surely take away the crown of Israel from thy seed forever. Howbeit, for David's sake, I will not take away all the kingdom, but I will give a part to thy son for my servant David's sake.
4: Then Solomon awoke.
2: I suppose I have forsaken God. I seem to regard luxury, self-indulgence, and the favor of the world as greatness. But if I gain the whole world and lose my own soul, what have I profited?

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Psalms 51:10. Renew, a daily devotional for women by women. Edited by artist Dick Steinbachen. Rejoice in the Lord. Rejoice in the Lord always, and again I say rejoice. Philippians 4:4. It was the summer I graduated from high school in California. It had been a good year, my senior year. My mom and dad stayed until after graduation, and then they were moving back to Michigan. I was alone in California except for my sister. She'd been living in Glendale but was going to nursing school in Paradise Valley near San Diego. And she said I could live with her in her apartment in Glendale and get a job to pay the rent. She had paid the first month already, so it was just a matter of my getting a job now to pay the bills. I had been young for my grade, graduating as a 17-year-old. I went out each day hunting for a job, but it became more and more apparent that I was going to have a rough time because nobody wanted to give a job to someone not yet 18, even though I had graduated from high school. It would be October before I would turn 18, and I wondered what I was going to do about this problem in the meantime. In the meantime, though, there was one thing I could do, leave it in God's hands. I really prayed for a job and for God to look out for me. One Sunday, I noticed a help wanted ad in the newspaper. It was a cookie company that needed 9 people and to please come at 10 o'clock Monday morning. When I arrived, I discovered that I was one of 35 applying for the position. A man lined us up in a straight line and walked up and down looking us over. Then he chose 9 of us. And I was chosen. They put us to work that day. We didn't even fill out an application until several days later. When we did, they never caught that I wasn't 18 yet. You can be sure that I worked there until well past my birthday. I was praising the Lord for this opportunity and for the answered prayer. It's wonderful how God takes care of every aspect of our lives. He knows what we need even before we ask. Talk about a wonderful friend. I don't understand how people survive without a connection with God. I'm glad I learned about the Lord and I asked Him to direct every aspect of my being early in my life. Long ago it was written, "In all thy ways acknowledge Him, and He shall direct thy paths." Proverbs 3:6. When we do that, there will be much for which to rejoice. I invite you to ask Him into your life today and every day. Each reading is written by women just like you. Published by Review and Herald and read by Kathleen Bonjour.

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1: Jesus' message to the Church of Laodicea is not for the faint of heart. You're lukewarm. I'll vomit you out of my mouth. But Jesus also offered Laodicea the solution they desperately needed: faith that works by love, the righteousness of Christ, and the Holy Spirit. Notice what he says in Revelation 3:19, "As many as I love, I rebuke and chasten. Therefore be zealous and repent." Jesus says what he says out of love. Too often parents discipline their children out of anger, which backfires and produces frustrated, angry kids. Jesus doesn't do that. He corrects because he loves. The word discipline is derived from the word disciple. Jesus corrects us, so we'll be true disciples. If you experience God's correction, remember that what God allows, he allows only for your spiritual well-being. I'm John Bradshaw for It Is Written.
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6: About 2 weeks ago, when my son got his birthday money, he told me he wanted to buy me a gift, a little bracelet. And we were going to get matching bracelets. In fact, this little lion is on this little beaded bracelet. And I wear this every single day. And in fact, he comes and makes sure that I'm wearing this bracelet every time I get home from work. But during the day, I'll often look at it, and it reminds me of my son, and I'll just say a quick prayer for him, because that reminder lets me pray for him. You know, the Bible reminds us to pray for others as well. In Ephesians chapter 6, Paul says, "Pray also for me, that whenever I speak words, words may be given to me." And you know, that's exactly what we need to do for one another, is to pray for others, just as Paul asked his disciples to pray for him. I don't know what kind of trinket or little jewelry that you have in your life that can remind you and point you to somebody that you love, but I'd encourage you to pray for them every single day. I'm Chaplain Kumar, and this is the 1 Minute Devotional.
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few years ago, I found a coupon deal for a glass blowing workshop. I like different types of art, and I'm fascinated at how a work of art is created from melted globs of sand. What's most remarkable is the amount of heat that has to be applied to mold and shape it. The liquid sand is plucked out of a cast iron stove and spun around, put back into the heat, shaped and bent, and then it's formed into different shapes and sizes. And just when you think the process is over, it has to go back into the heat for several more days to harden and protect it so it doesn't break. The heat and the pressure shape it. It's like that with us too. Sometimes the pressures of our own making to be a good parent, a good spouse, a good employee or boss. Other times the pressure comes from a financial challenge, a health problem, a relationship. And you can feel like you've been thrown into life's furnace and the heat and the pressure causes pain that feels unbearable. There's a verse in Romans that talks about rejoicing in your suffering, knowing that it produces endurance. Endurance produces character, and character produces hope. It is a hard verse to embrace because if you're like me, you don't like pain. To be stretched, bent, and molded by the circumstances we face in life, that's painful and at times unbearable. And some of the most significant moments that shape us come from a place of pain. So let these be your words of hope. Allow God to use the pain and the pressure you're facing to shape you. And when the heat gets too much to bear, turn to Him. He is for you. And He can use that heat and that pain to make something absolutely beautiful in the end.

0: 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Stories of hope for the unreached with Adventist Frontier Missions.
1: Jill and one of our missionary teachers had called me regarding this sick little 2-year-old boy. He had been suffering from fever, vomiting, and poor appetite. Even his little feet were swelling.
2: Hello, mission friends. Today we have a triple treat for you. Seth Miller and his wife are currently serving as medical missionaries in Mali. However, all three of our stories actually take place in the Philippine mountains where the Millers previously were serving less than a year ago. The first two stories take place deep within the Philippine mountains, and the third story he poses an all too well-known question: where are you, God? The first story is titled, Heart Sick.
1: Hello, my name is Seth Miller. I'm a missionary with Adventist Frontier Missions on the Malinke Project in Mali, West Africa. I just arrived there on that assignment. Prior to that time, I was in the Philippines. And the story I have today is a story from my time in the Philippines. It's called Heart Sick. Worms came out of both ends of this 9-year-old, 40-pound little girl. But that was not Mylan's worst problem. Her fever, painful joints, heart murmur, rapid breathing, and elevated heart rate pointed towards a diagnosis of pneumonia, rheumatic fever, and rheumatic heart disease. Andre, one of our student missionaries, easily carried her frail little body from our clinic in Camontion down the mountain to us in the lowlands for further medical examination in the hospital. I was out of town on a trip to Puerto, so another short-term missionary, Yvonne, met Andre at the trailhead and took Mylan to the provincial hospital where she was admitted. I met her the next day when I returned. The x-ray machine at the provincial hospital was broken, so I helped Mylan get an x-ray at another hospital.
2: Seth picked up the little girl, put her in his car, and drove her to the next hospital. As they arrived, he then took her to the x-ray room.
1: And then we returned to the provincial hospital with a print of the film. Though I am not a radiologist, Mylan's heart definitely looked enlarged to me. I sent out a prayer request for her. Rheumatic heart disease causes permanent damage to heart valves. It is caused by complications of untreated strep infections. It is rare in the United States because quick application of antibiotics usually stops it from developing. But the people there in the Philippines are poor and the doctors and hospitals are much fewer and farther between. So the poor children get sick, suffer, and sadly even die sometimes. I was thankful for the many prayers that went up for little Mylan. I knew the prayers were ascending because I saw God's miraculous hand at work. As I visited her in the hospital each day and prayed with her, she slowly started feeling better. After about a week, she was released and we took her to a pediatrician at a private hospital for further diagnosis and treatment of the suspected rheumatic heart disease. The pediatrician called a pediatric cardiologist who gave her some recommendations for medication. They also gave Mylan a dewormer. They recommended that Mylan have a 2D echocardiogram, which was available only in Puerto, that was the capital of our province. About 2 weeks later, we were able to take Mylan the 4-hour journey to Puerto for the 2D echocardiogram. Because of the COVID-19 lockdown, the pediatric cardiologist couldn't come from Manila, but she was able to see live images of the scan via video conferencing. Afterwards, she talked with Mylan's mother in Tagalog and then with me in English. She confirmed that Mylan has rheumatic heart disease. Further testing showed markers of inflammation, so she prescribed additional medication for Mylan. Mylan will need shots of penicillin G every 21 days for years to come to prevent further heart damage from strep infections. I was thankful to God for blessing us to meet this kind and competent, thorough doctor. At this time, another patient named Bamboo was with us in Puerto for medication also. He was not yet discharged from the hospital, so Mylan and her mother had to stay in a hotel room in Puerto while we waited for Bamboo to be released. I got to visit Mylan and her mother, bring them food, and help them with the fairly complex medicine schedule the doctor put her on. They were amazed at the effort, time, and money we were willing to spend to help them. After staying with us about a month in the lowlands, Mylan and her mother returned to their home in the mountains. I was a little sad to see her go, but happy she was feeling better and could return home. Some time passed, and Mylan and her mother moved closer to the lowlands, so I was happy to be able to see her again. She still needed these shots every 21 days, so we got to visit the doctor with her again in Puerto. After one of these trips to Puerto, Mylan's mother also got sick. She had a fever, so we took her to the hospital. I listened with keen interest as the ER staff at the hospital who asked Ruslan, Mylan's mom, "What is your religion?" Oh, the joy it brought to my heart to hear Ruslan's answer that her religion was my religion. It reminded me of Ruth, who told Naomi, "Thy people shall be my people and thy God my God." That's what I felt that she was saying. By showing kindness to people, taking an interest in their lives, we can make eternal differences in their lives. So I'm thankful that God can use each one of us to reach out to others with his love.
2: And now for our second story, titled Curlin.
1: I'm new to the project there in Mali, but I recently was on the Palawano project in the Philippines, where I had the privilege to care for many of sick children there. I want to tell you a story about a little boy named Curlin. Is he still alive? I wondered when I first laid eyes on him. Listless and still, Curlin lay in his mother's arms. I studied his breathing. "He's still alive," I whispered to myself in relief. The questions I wanted to ask regarding his illness quickly fell silent. "Let's just get to the hospital," I thought. Jillian, one of our missionary teachers, had called me regarding the sick little 2-year-old boy. He had been suffering from fever, vomiting, and poor appetite. Even his little feet were swelling. So I drove about 45 minutes to the trailhead to meet the parents. They had to hike 2 or 3 hours to reach me. Curlin's parents had delayed seeking help from the missionaries, preferring their traditional medicine and witchcraft. Close to death, Curlin would need a miracle. The emergency room doctor came to assess little Curlin. I informed the doctor that the boy's family was from an area where malaria was common, so he checked for it while conducting other testing. The test returned positive for a severe form of malaria, and the medical staff promptly started his treatment. Due to the malaria, his hemoglobin was also dangerously low. Praise the Lord, they had the B-positive blood he needed. They began a blood transfusion that night. That the hospital had a bag of his blood type on hand when he needed it so badly was a miracle. Understandably, after he improved significantly and was no longer in the danger zone, he still needed a second bag, which took 4 days to obtain from the capital city only 4 hours away. Little Curlin improved quickly and was released that Sabbath. His family joined us at the end of the fellowship meal and were also there for the Adventist Youth Program. I wish you could have seen how Curlin smiled at me one day before he returned home. It was precious. What can you do to reveal the love of Jesus to others? Seeing their smile will be worth the effort.
2: Here is our third story titled, Where Are You, God?
1: I've been working with AFM since 2017. I was first on the Palawano project and just recently have come to the project in Mali, the Malinke project. I'm going to tell you a story from my time in the Philippines. It's a story entitled, Where Are You, God? Where are you, God? We can't find you, agonized the father, tending while his son was wailing in cries of pain. The boy, 3 or 4 years old, had stuck his left hand and forearm in boiling water, receiving a sizable second-degree burn. I took him to the local hospital for treatment. Unfortunately, the staff lacked knowledge in treating burns. They applied plain gauze to the wound, which firmly stuck to the burn. When I had to remove the gauze to apply an antibacterial cream, try as carefully as I could to moisten that gauze with saline to lessen the pain, it caused him severe pain, and he was really screaming in agony. Finally, we got the bandage off and applied his new bandage. We applied the cream and a plastic dressing on top to retain the moisture and lessen the pain. Next time he would have to have his dressing changed. After the initial pain passed, the little fellow quickly fell asleep in his mother's arms. I was thankful I could help him by applying a dressing that was less painful to remove. Unfortunately, I did not see the little boy again after that night, as they were from a distant village far in the mountains and eager to go home. But that agonizing cry of the father, "Where are you, God?" had really entered my heart. Perhaps you have wondered where God is in the time of your pain. Yet God answers in Isaiah 43, 1 and 2, "But now, thus saith the Lord that created thee, O Jacob, and he that formed thee, O Israel, fear not, for I have redeemed thee. I have called thee by name, thou art mine. When thou passest through the waters, I will be with thee, and through the rivers, they shall not overflow thee. When thou walkest through the fire, thou shalt not be burned, neither shall the flame kindle upon thee." God's own dear Son carries us through the fire and comforts us with his presence. What can you do to reveal the love of Jesus to those hurting around you?
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And it shall come to pass afterward that I will pour out my Spirit on all flesh. 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Your young men shall see visions. I will pour out my Spirit in those days.

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Seek, and you will find. Knock, and it will be opened to you. For everyone who asks receives, and he who seeks finds, and to him who knocks it will be opened.

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1: As if you didn't know.
2: But tell me, my dear father-in-law.
1: Jesus is the Son of God.
2: You have already said that.
1: We have more to fear from Christ in death than we did in life.
2: You've already said that, too.
1: Why? I mean, why is he more dangerous dead than alive?
2: Well, I wish I knew.
1: I shall tell you, my son-in-law. In death, as he lies there in the tomb, he is attracting more attention than he ever did in life. People are bringing the sick and ailing from far distances, demanding Jesus, the healer. When they find out he has been crucified, they want to know why. They are told that we did it, that we were inhuman to him, and that his trial was a mockery.
2: It was.
1: The name of Jesus is on thousands of lips. They're demanding that the temple priests explain the prophecies concerning the Messiah. When they are unable to do so without incriminating themselves, the people become as madmen and go away convinced that Jesus was the Messiah.
2: He was?
1: And the temple priests and others who were so anxious and helpful in crucifying Jesus are now afraid for their lives. They fear that he himself will arise from the dead and again appear before them.

0: The accused become the accuser, the condemned to condemn, the slain to demand justice. Open that door and listen to what takes place outside on every street.
1: Jesus, the King, are you crucified? Let us hear you help us.
2: Jesus cannot help us. Jesus never refused to touch and heal even a leper.
3: We find him yet put in the tomb.
4: Shut the door.
0: Well, the frenzied excitement has passed. It's time we're doing something.
4: Agreed, but what?
0: We have a choice of three things. First, we can deny that Jesus is dead. We can circulate the report that his disciples stole him from the cross and placed in the tomb something that merely had the general appearance of a man's body, not a body at all.
4: Well, there were too many soldiers and people there when he died and was put in the tomb to deny it.
0: Well, only a few would believe such a report now. But as time went on, more and more people would believe it.
4: Your second suggestion.
0: I've already stated it. That the body in Joseph's tomb isn't really the body of Jesus at all.
4: Oh. What is the third, then?
0: That we make sure he does not get out of that tomb.
4: I like that suggestion. If you can accomplish it.
0: Well, I think we can.
4: We?
0: A delegation from the temple will make Pilate a visit and demand that...
4: Visit Pilate? Today? Well, today's the Sabbath.
0: This is no time to quibble over little affairs.
4: Oh, so are you forgetting that Pilate is not of our religion? To enter his palace would defile us, and no longer
0: could
4: we...
0: Which is it? Defilement? Or face the resurrected Jesus?
4: Oh, you win.
5: Well, well, well. Israelites entering the palace of a Gentile. Do you not fear defilement?
4: We have a very important matter to discuss with you, Your Honor.
5: Must be important. Say on.
4: Sir, we remember that the deceiver said while he was...
5: You mean Jesus?
4: Yes, Your Honor.
5: I thought that affair was ended.
4: We think it is, Your Honor, but we want to be sure. While he was yet alive, he made the remark that after 3 days he would arise from the grave. Therefore, Your Honor, we respectfully ask that you make the sepulchre sure until the third day.
5: Are you fearful that he will arise?
4: Oh, no, no, no, Your Honor. Merely that his disciples will come by night and steal away his body and say he is risen.
5: Oh, that would be terrible, wouldn't it, for you?
4: Well, may we then expect that his honor will take care of this little matter?
5: You have the means and the way. Make the tomb as secure as you can.
6: Stone has already been placed at the mouth of the tomb. All we need do is place cords across the front of the rock, sealing both ends so the stone cannot be moved without breaking the seals. There are 100 soldiers enough to stand shoulder to shoulder around the tomb. No one can possibly get in or out.
7: Night of the first day of the week has worn slowly away. The hour just before daybreak has come. Christ is still a prisoner in his narrow tomb. The great stone is still in its place. The Roman seal still unbroken. The Roman guards are keeping their watch. Around the sepulchre are unseen watchers. Hosts of evil angels are gathered about the place, hoping that the tomb that holds the Son of God will forever be sealed. Other unseen watchers, too, are there. A heavenly host surrounds the sepulchre. Angels that excel in strength are guarding the tomb.
8: Another earthquake. A beam of light coming down from heaven. An angel? He rolls away the stone from the mouth of the tomb as he would a pebble.
9: Son of God, come forth. Thy Father calls thee.
10: I am the resurrection and the life.
9: Oh, clap your hands, all ye people. Give voice and rejoice for the Lord of hosts. The majesty of heaven, the King of glory, he is risen. The Lord is King over all the earth. sing praises unto the King. Sing praises to his holy name, for the Lord of hosts is with us. Give thanks, all ye people, for the Lord, the majesty of heaven, he is risen.
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12: With SRN News, I'm Ron Taylor. President Trump has returned to the White House tonight after leaving Camp David in Maryland earlier than expected. The president shortened the trip as his administration is now weighing its next option in the war with Iran ahead of his trip to New York next week for the UN General Assembly. Iran has said that it issued and conveyed conditions to the U.S. through Qatar for ending the war and was awaiting the president's response. At an Oval Office event on Friday, President Trump announced a nationwide plan to lower Medicaid drug prices and help state budgets.
13: President Trump is announcing that all 50 states will join a program to provide most favored nation pricing for some Medicaid drugs.
14: This will save states billions and billions of dollars per year on drugs and allow them to invest those savings in providing better health care and higher quality service for the American people. I mean, this one thing alone should win us the midterms.
13: Lower prices could help state budgets that help fund the programs.
14: Every state will now have the ability to use those extra billions of dollars to invest in other health care improvements or something else.
13: Jennifer King, Washington.
12: Several of the nation's largest left-leaning voter engagement and racial justice organizations are facing steep funding shortfalls and stalling cutbacks.
15: The shortfalls are setting off alarms among Democratic strategists who are betting on high turnout efforts this fall. Their financial woes are surfacing just as voting is getting underway in a midterm election that will determine control of Congress for the final 2 years of President Trump's term. In response, the Democratic National Committee says it's making what it calls historic investments in organizing what may be an uphill battle to get out the vote. Bob Agner reporting.
12: Saudi Arabia confirming yesterday that Yemen's Houthi rebels tried to attack its capital with a ballistic missile. That plan was thwarted. This is SRN News. Two Minnesota women are suing Planned Parenthood. Correspondent Michael Harrington explains.
16: The duo accuses the nation's largest abortion business of pressuring them into unwanted abortions. The proposed class action suit seeks to represent a lot more women against Planned Parenthood Minnesota, North Dakota, South Dakota, and Planned Parenthood North Central states. The plaintiffs will argue that abortion doctors did not do enough to ensure that their consent to the procedure was fully informed and voluntary. Michael Harrington reporting.
12: The defeat of an assisted suicide bill in England this month can be credited in part to a coalition of clergymen and doctors. The leaders of Catholics in England and Wales, Archbishop Rich Moff, condemned the legislation, as did the Church of England's Archbishop of Canterbury, Sarah Mullally. Medical colleges, including the Royal College of Psychiatrics, raised serious concerns, saying there were too many unanswered questions about the safeguarding of people with mental illness. This is SRN News. Voters in Virginia were some of the first to cast their ballot on Friday, as the much-anticipated race officially began with the midterms. But now the state's attorney general says the DHS may have violated a state election law.
17: A whistleblower report accuses the Department of Homeland Security of requiring federal employees to misrepresent themselves on voter lookup tools as part of a hunt for non-citizen voters. Now, Virginia's attorney general is demanding DHS say whether it directed its workers to access Virginia voters' information without first obtaining permission from those voters. The state explicitly limits its voter lookup tools to individuals who attest they are looking up their own records. The Trump administration's alleged non-citizen voting could be a significant source of fraud in the November midterms. I'm Ben Thomas.
12: More on these stories, plus breaking news, alerts, and analysis when you log on to townhall.com. I'm Ron Taylor.

0: 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Hello, everyone. Welcome to another edition of Q&A with board-certified cardiologist Dr. James Markham, who joins us via Skype. These questions came to us directly from the heartwiseministries.org website. Dr. Markham, are you ready to answer a few queries from our listeners?
1: I am, Charles. And you know what? I enjoy so much answering questions. If one person has a question, many people have it.
0: Absolutely.
1: And it often gives us a chance to cover a topic as well. And it's a way that we can serve. When we think about worship, part of worship is service. And as I think about our audience today, how can our audience, as they listen today, make this an act of worship? Mm-hmm. You know, how can we do that? Mm-hmm. Well, you know, as you sit there today, as we pray, just the act of being in a spiritual worship, we bring thanks, we bring praise, we listen to God's voice. That's an act of worship. And as we talk today, I hope God will be speaking to people. And also, it gives us a chance to glorify Him. And everything we do, everything, even listening to an answer to a question, we want to glorify God. Mm. So I'm hoping our listeners can view this and everything that they do as act of worship and way they can glorify God as they learn. And as they learn, they might be able to share this with their friends and neighbors. Who knows how it might help? So that's why I like answering questions so much. They're fun to do.
0: They absolutely. And the questions that we have here are from the heart. I can tell just by the wording and by I can almost hear the pleading and the need in these questions. And so this is very, very beautiful. Okay, the first question is a common one, and for good reason, because we all want to be healthy, and in order to do that, we want to use the best tools available. So here's the question. Dr. Markham, I try to live a balanced lifestyle. My physician wants to place me on a medication. I want to work on lifestyle. What should I do?
1: Okay. Well, I like the fact that they use the word balance.
0: Yes, yes.
1: Balance is very important, not only in our physical lives, but in our spiritual lives as well. They all sort of go together, don't they?
0: Yes, they do.
1: So, first of all, to answer this question, let's talk about where modern medicine really does a great job, okay? Mm-hmm. So I think modern medicine is really great for emergencies. They're really great for emergencies. For instance, if you are having a heart attack suddenly, mm-hmm. you know, I want some modern medicine for that. Yes. Let's say the wires of the heart get old. You know, parts wear out and the heart's going too slow and you don't get blood pressure to your head. Well, that's a great place for a pacemaker. Yeah. Let's say, unfortunately, you get a bad bacterial infection. Let's say it's on the skin and they call that cellulitis, or in the lungs, they call that pneumonia, or in the urinary tract, wherever the infection is. Well, that's a great place for antibiotics. Get you over the hump. Mm-hmm. Let's say you want to exercise and you've got a few extra years on you and your knees just worn out from wear and tear. Let's say you used to work in a construction job and you just wore your knees out. Well, modern medicine now can replace that knee so you can still walk and exercise and keep the other parts of your body healthy. So I think modern medicine is great for emergencies, getting people over the hump, replacing things that wear out. How many people wear glasses yes. or even have hearing devices as they get old to help their hearing? Yes. So modern medicine has a place, and that's all a part of being balanced. I have some people that I run across, and they say, no, I don't want anything to do with it. I wouldn't consider that balanced, even though that's a good thing for their free will. If they want to do that, that's okay. Yeah. But most people would not consider that balance. So that's a great place for modern medicine. Now let's go to the other side and talk about what are lifestyle things really good for, Okay. Mm-hmm. Well, lifestyle are really good for changing our physiology. Let's say we have a lifestyle habit that's poor and that's contributing to a chronic disease. So some of the most chronic diseases that I see are diabetes type 2. You know, that can be very much a lifestyle-related disease. Sure. High blood pressure, that's very much a lifestyle-related disease. Obesity, that's very much a lifestyle-related disease. The initiation of some cancers, you know, people that smoke and, you know, have different carcinogens, that predisposes them to cancer. Certain bad habits with our joints or our eyes or nutritional things, they can predispose us to what I call early aging, premature aging. So I want to talk about that for a second. Charles, are you getting older?
0: I'm afraid the answer is in the affirmative, yes.
1: Well, you know, me too, Charles, and everyone, if they're there honest enough out there, all of our listeners out there, I have to admit, you know, I'm older now than when we began this program.
0: Oh,
1: so
0: absolutely.
1: It's a part of life is aging. And as we age, we have a genetic template in us. And so everything gets old at a certain speed based on our genetics. So some people in my family have had diabetes. Some people have had problems with their hearing and their joints. And we get old, we just wear out. The parts just wear out. That's just the way things are. Now, if you put stress on that part, okay, follow me. If you put a lot of stress on that part, it might wear out earlier. For instance, let's say everyone in a family gets lung cancer at a later age. And if you smoke cigarettes, that puts stress on the lungs. The lungs might mess up sooner. They might have these epigenetic changes, these mutations, and they might have disease earlier. Let's say everyone develops heart disease in a family where we store fat in the arteries. And let's say that, you know, everyone in the family gets it.
0: Yeah.
1: They store fat in the arteries genetically, but let's say that person eats lots of fatty foods and smokes a lot of cigarettes and blood pressure and all this, then they're going to develop disease sooner. When they develop disease, they have a symptom. And when they have a symptom, they go to the doctor to use the modern medicine part.
0: Right.
1: You follow me?
0: Right, absolutely.
1: So lifestyle can do a lot, but it still has a hard time with pure genetic problems. It still has a hard time with pure, I'm just getting older. Mm-hmm. And people have to realize that. So lifestyle doesn't fix everything. It definitely helps everything, but it doesn't fix everything. So there's a time when you might have an overlap. And in answering this question, there's also a period where your belief system is very important. You know, what you believe is important. In fact, and we know that if a person believes they're going to get better, one in three people will get better from what we call a placebo effect.
0: Mm-hmm, mm-hmm.
1: So belief systems are very important, and God gave us belief systems in the Bible. So that's very important in answering this question. When should I use modern medicine? When should I use lifestyle? So with that preface, okay, with that background, let's get to this question. This person did not give us specifics, so we are going to have to throw in some specifics. So let's pick one of the chronic diseases. Charles, and I'll let you pick which chronic disease do you want to pick, and we'll try to answer this from that viewpoint.
0: Let's go with type 2 diabetes.
1: Okay, that's great. Okay, so type 2 diabetes, it's largely reversible, and it's based on lifestyle. Many times, people gain too much weight. Sometimes they eat too much fat, clogs up those receptors so they can't get blood sugar in the cells. So if we can make lifestyle changes to obviate that, lose weight, eat healthy, eat more plants. A lot of people go into these plant-based diets to reverse it. If they can do that, sometimes they can turn off the disease if it's not a purely genetic. Most of the times type 2 can be turned off and they don't need to take medications. Mm-hmm. Now, I'm going to stop there. So some people, Charles, choose not to do that. Mm-hmm. Okay. So I'll be talking to patients in my office and they say, nope, I do not want to make lifestyle changes. Then I say, well, I respect your belief system, but here's three things I want us to do. One is I want to make sure we have Jesus in our lives, okay? Because
0: yes.
1: If you choose to wear out quick and fall apart and get old and die sooner, you know, you want to make sure you have ultimate healing.
0: Amen.
1: So we want to make sure that's in there.
0: Amen.
1: Two, even if you don't want to make lifestyle changes, sometimes medications can slow down this genetic and aging factor. So even if people do not want to do all these things naturally, I can say, listen, I can put you on a medicine. It's going to have expense and side effects, but it might slow down some of the changes, the rapidity that these changes will make your body older, okay? And then some people take the third route and they say, listen, you know, I want to do the lifestyle changes, but I don't think I can do it right away. I want to take this as a step, step one, step two. I said, well, what step would you want to do first? And the first one I always encourage is to start having Jesus as a part of your life. You know, get involved in worship and Bible study. Get that extra power to overcome all of these things in the world, the cultural things that make it so hard. Get that extra power. See the big picture. Realize the world's not our home. God's going to heal us. And then pick some steps that you can be successful on. For instance, in diabetes, walk every day. And if you can't walk every day, at least move every day. At least work on eating well. Try not to eat big at night. 3 to 5 fruits, vegetables a day. Try to get rid of the processed foods as much as you can. Things of that nature. And then we'll use the least medication that we can with the least amount of side effects and the least expense if we can do that. And then as you make that transition, as you're able to do more and more, as you receive more power from the Holy Spirit, as your heart is changed and you're able to make these long-lasting changes, then you might not need any medication at all for this chronic disease. But in the real world, Charles, there are some people that will do everything right away. They'll do everything because they don't want to take a medicine. They don't want to do this. And I applaud them, okay? And I love those patients that want to do everything. But most people come to me somewhere on the other side, right, you know, right, that they need education. They need a gentle approach. They need a stepwise approach. Yes, lifestyle is possible for many conditions. So we have to identify which conditions which are appropriate and then move that patient along one step at a time. Now, we talked about a lot here in that question. So I want to make sure at least if you're clear in your mind, then hopefully our listeners will also be clear. Are you clear? Or we have some questions we need to clear up here.
0: I think I'm fine with this, and I know our listeners are too, because Dr. Markham, you have told us many times on this program that it's the combination of modern medicine and lifestyle that really is available to us. I want to take a short break here, and when we come back, Dr. Markham, you know of what you're speaking on this question because of something that happened to you, and I want to bring that story to our listeners on the other side of the break. So listeners, stay right where you are.

0: 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James 1:5 says, "If any of you lack wisdom, let him ask of God, who gives freely." 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

0: Welcome back to the program. I'm your host, Charles Mills. We're here with Dr. James Markham. He is with us via Skype. And Dr. Markham, the question that we're looking at today in our program was from the HeartWiseMinistries.org website, and it said, I try to live a balanced lifestyle. My physician wants to place me on medication. I want to work on lifestyle. Your thoughts. And you made it very clear at the beginning of this program for the first half that it is a combination of the two. And that reminded me of a story that you told us on this program not too long ago that had to do with you. You, Dr. Markham, are Mr. Modern Medicine. You know all about modern medicine, yet it was failing you in a certain area. Would you share that story? We have about 5 minutes in the program left.
1: Great, Charles. And one of the things that I've practiced for now 30 years.
0: Yes.
1: And I've learned so much, and God allows things to happen in life, you know. And I found myself a few years back not feeling very good. Energy level down, going to the bathroom at night, waking up a lot, being very thirsty. And, you know, I said, man, this something's going on here.
0: Yeah.
1: You know, what's going on? Looking back in the Markham family history, my grandma had diabetes. My dad had diabetes. We just don't seem to make enough insulin from our pancreas to get the job done. And of course, you're in denial. No one wants to admit you're having a health problem, right? And especially when you're doing a health ministry.
0: Yes.
1: But it helped me to understand even more than ever the importance of the healing power of Christ. Christ, Charles, is the key to healing, period. If you have Christ, you have healing. And as I realize that more, he allows things to happen to us to help us grow, maybe to help us help other people as well. So during this process, Charles, I actually made some lifestyle changes, worked on exercise. I was neglecting that a little bit, worked harder on nutrition. And lo and behold, I was able to reverse this type 2 diabetes that we have in our family.
0: Wow.
1: Now, my insulin level is still low. Someday, I will probably run out of insulin. Mm-hmm. People run out of thyroid. They need thyroid. People run out of insulin. Sometimes they need it. So the type of diabetic I am is a type 1.5. Yes. God is allowing me to get by on the insulin I have, but someday that insulin might run out, and then I'll have a choice. Mm-hmm. I'll have either use some modern medicine, or I'll have to have succumb from the symptoms of diabetes type 1.5, which part of it was genetic. In my part it was lifestyle, but God has given me the ability to work on these things one step at a time. And I think one advantage of getting older, Charles, and practicing medicine, I'm still in the hospital every week, having a lot of these medical problems, you can identify with them, and you can appreciate them. And, you know, I tried some modern medicine for a while, and for me, it wasn't a long-term solution if I could find other ways.
0: Yeah.
1: And so far, God's blessed me, and I've been able to find other ways to deal with this diabetes. And so there's a place for lifestyle. But however, I know at some time it might change, and then I might have to fall back on modern medicine. But then I know that I have ultimate healing when every morning I get up and ask Jesus to be my Lord and Savior, to forgive my sins, to show me your will, help me to glorify you. I know that's the long-term healing, because even Paul had a thorn of his side that was never removed.
0: Right.
1: So sometimes God allows pain and suffering for his greater will to refine us, to help us to even get closer to him. So that's why we always have to sort of focus on the big picture when it comes to health. And Christ is the key to healing. So even if we have genetic problems that we can't get over, as long as we walk with him, we know we're going to have a place with him in heaven with a perfect body.

0: Dr. Markham, if there's a listener who suddenly has a new pain, and it's really not pleasant at all, and it just it scares this person, what should he or she do immediately? Should he or she look at an herb book someplace? Should they talk to a nutritionist, or should they go see a doctor?
1: Well, you really need to see someone that knows what's going on. If your car's not running, you know, if the engine stops, you're not going to sit there at the side of the road. You're going to take your car in and get someone to look at it. You know, if it's overheating, you're not going to ignore that. Mm-hmm. The same with your body. You want someone that you trust, that you know, to evaluate your symptoms, see whether it's an acute problem or a chronic problem, mm-hmm. and give you options which you can do to take care. And then with your belief system and with God as your guide, in all ways acknowledge Him, and He will direct your paths. You work with God, work with your provider. They're going to get you on the right path. And hopefully we can give you some suggestions at HeartWise that can help. And if you ever have a question for me, you can, my personal email is heartwisejm@yahoo.com. I'd be happy to help as well.
0: HeartwiseJM@yahoo.com. All right, there's the email.
1: Yeah, happy to help. Yeah.
0: Very good, very good. Well, in the couple of minutes we have left here on the program, Dr. Markham, you mention often on this program how important prayer is to healing. And there are people listening to this program, Dr. Markham, right now who are suffering, who are in pain, who are afraid. Could we pray for them? Would you mind doing that? Would you pray for those people right now at the close of our program?
1: I'd love to, Charles. And there's so many people that are hurting and that need help. And prayer is just so important. So let's just bow our heads. Father God, thank you for being with us today. Help it to be a moment of worship where we glorify you by learning about our bodies and how we can take care and share. And there's some out there, Father, that are in need of healing, that are suffering, that are in physical, mental pain, Father. We pray that you be with them and wrap your arms around them and show them that you are the solution, that you are the key to healing, Father, and that you have a special plan for them, Father, and that you love them so much. Help them to feel your presence this very moment is our prayer. Amen.
0: Amen. Amen. Now, you mentioned that we have a website, heartwiseministries.org. When someone goes there, what are they going to find?
1: Yeah, they're going to find a lot of information. They're going to find some radio programs that we've made in the past that they can use. There's a prayer page that they can go to where we pray for people every week. There's information. There's ways they can hook up with our ministry. There's a link to a biblical prescriptions for life page where they can join us on YouTube. They can look at some of the material, the content that we have to help them be healthy. We have a 7-week Bible study. We have a program that you helped us with, GodHealsMe.org, for the younger generation.
0: Yes.
1: We have a worship app that they can download for free and get 10 minutes of worship every day to keep them connected, because we know that in worship, we change our physiology, and that's the path to ultimate healing. So there's lots of things that they can get involved in, and they can share it with their friends and neighbors. And we've had a lot of people, Charles, that we've grown this ministry through the years just because people will share.
0: Yes.
1: They'll share the website information. They'll share the God Heals Me information. The God Heals Me has podcasts. Yeah. Anyone can download those and have those for free and use them for their ministry to reach out to their world. Everything that we do, we want to make available to everyone to help as many people as we possibly can.
0: 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Dr. James Markham, who has been with us via Skype. Dr. Markham, thank you for your words of wisdom and guidance. We appreciate it.
1: My pleasure, Charles, and I want to wish everyone Godspeed. Until we meet again, I'm the best of health.
0: Until next time, this is Charles Mills, along with Dr. James Markham, inviting you to remain HeartWise. Goodbye, everyone.

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0: 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In today's presentation, Pastor Doug examines how evil originated in a message titled, Why Is There Evil?
1: There is a battle in life between good and evil. And a lot of people, when they're thinking about God and thinking about the love of God and the goodness of God, they're troubled because they think, if God is good and if He's love and if He's all-powerful, then why is there evil? And that is really the title for our presentation right now. If God is good and if God is love, then why is there evil? Did God make a devil? Why would a good God make a bad devil? You know, there's a statement I'm trying to put a quote, sort of set the theme at the beginning of each presentation. This one actually comes from Corrie Ten Boom, and it says, the first step to victory is recognizing the enemy. And one of the great things that needs to be achieved in our discovering God's ultimate purpose for our life is to understand that there is an enemy and identify him, understand something of what he's up to. You know, I'd like to begin by going to a story in the Bible that you find in Mark chapter 5. Mark chapter 5, verse 1. And it says, when they came to the other side of the sea, to the country of the Gadarenes, behold, when he had came out of the boat, immediately there met him out of the tombs a man with an unclean spirit. These unclean spirits were often spoken of as devils or demons, who had his dwelling among the tombs. This man is living in this honeycomb of graves on the hillside. And nobody could bind him, not even with chains. He is so thoroughly demon-possessed that he's breaking chains, because he had often been bound with shackles and chains, and the chains had been pulled apart by him, and the shackles broken in pieces. Neither could anyone tame him. And always, notice, always, night and day, he was in the mountains and in the tombs, crying out and cutting himself with stones. Cutting himself, crying. Boy, it must have been spooky living in the town near that cemetery to hear this very sad creature dragging his chains, crying out, shrieking in the night. A little more insight is given by Dr. Luke. Turn in Luke chapter 8. I'll start with verse 26. Luke 8, verse 26. Then they sailed to the country of the Gadarenes that is opposite Galilee. And when he stepped out on the land, there met him a certain man from the city who had demons, devils, a long time. And he wore no clothes. He mentions that, and Mark leaves that out. Nor did he live in a house, but in the tombs. And when he saw Jesus, he cried out, and he fell down before him. As Mark said, he ran to worship him. He fell down before him. And with a loud voice, he said, what have I to do with you, Jesus, Son of the Most High God? Right away, he knew who Jesus was, because there were some spirits in this man that knew Jesus from long before the world was created. What have I to do with you, Jesus, Son of the Most High God? I beg you, do not torment me. For he, Jesus, had commanded the unclean spirit to come out of the man, for it had often seized him, and he was kept under guard, bound with chains and shackles, and he broke the bonds, and he was driven by the demons into the wilderness. And Jesus asked him, saying, what is your name? He said, Legion, because many demons, many devils had entered him. All right, do you have the picture in your mind? Disciples get out of the boat, and this creature comes running out of the tomb. And they'd already had a rough night. Their nerves are frayed. And they're probably pulling the boat up on the shore and trying to dry their gear out. It's all saturated from the storm. And all of a sudden they hear this shriek, and it's barely daylight. And from the shadows of one of these caves or tombs in the hills, this creature comes charging out, running down the hill, naked, dragging chains that are manacled around his neck and his wrists and his ankles, awful clatter, covered with cuts, self-inflicted, bruises, smells like death, been living with corpses, what do you expect? Bible, you read on in the story, on the hillsides around him are swine pigs, wild-eyed, long, dirty hair, foaming at the mouth, his eyes are glaring, comes charging down the hillside towards the disciples. And the disciples are probably thinking, great, good time to witness. I wonder if we have a track available we can share with them. We wondered if we'd have any witnessing opportunities here in this remote region. I suppose they went just sprinting towards the boat. This man is filled with a legion of demons, thousands. There could be up to 6,000 soldiers in a Roman legion. Thousands of devils have filled this man. How does a person get to the place where they are absolutely possessed? And I respectfully disagree with someone that would say, you know, that's the terminology they used in Bible times, but he probably actually just had a little bipolar disorder and some chemicals would have straightened him out. Yeah, there are people in that category, I agree. And there are people that may just need some counseling and everything's going to be fine. This is Exhibit A of somebody who is absolutely, totally, thoroughly demon-possessed. And I have met people that I believe were demon-possessed. They heard voices in their heads, and one person I talked to, and they'd go out at night and get people's pets and kill them, and just, I mean, they were devil-possessed, and they heard these other conversations going on. And why would God make a devil to torment us like that? If God is a God of love, well, you know, the Bible doesn't tell us that God made a devil. God made a beautiful angel, but there is an enemy out there. There is the ultimate arch enemy. There is the ultimate arch fiend. He's very real. And never is the devil happier than when people laugh at his existence. If you believe in Jesus, you need to believe in the devil, because Jesus always said that he's a very real power of being. We do not wrestle against flesh and blood, but against principalities and spirits in heavenly places. That's Ephesians chapter 6. Acts chapter 26, when Christ called Paul to do mission work, he said, this is what I've called you for, to open their eyes and to turn them from darkness to light. There's darkness in this world. There's a prince of darkness. And there's light. Jesus is the light of the world. To turn them from, notice, this is Acts 26, 18, the power of Satan to God. There is no neutral ground. Everybody, Jesus said, is either with me or against me. There is a battle raging for the territory of your affections and your soul, and you get to make the deciding vote. Everybody, if you do not choose Jesus by default, you are choosing the enemy. That's right. There's no neutral position. There's a battle, and everybody needs to make a conscious choice. And you might say, oh, I'm not going to be a devil worshiper, but I'm not quite ready to give my life to Jesus. Well, then you have just made your choice. Because he that has not the Son has not life. If we don't have Christ in us, there's only one other alternative. If you take away light, what's left? Darkness. And if you want to get the darkness out of a room, what do? Shovel it with a snow shovel? Or do you introduce light and it dispels the darkness? If you want to get the darkness of the devil out of your life, you need to invite the light of God's truth into your life. And the truth will set you free. Amen? There's a real battle going on, friends. Jesus said there's an enemy. You know the parable of the wheat and the tares. Christ said there's this titanic battle going on. And in that parable, he said, and this is Matthew 13, 28, who was it that sowed the bad seeds, the weeds, the tares in the good field? Jesus said, an enemy has done this. God made a beautiful world, and he created two beautiful creatures in his image. And everything was perfect, and it was paradise, and it was good. And this is God's plan for you. But an enemy has come to our world. Our planet's been kidnapped by this villain. And Jesus said, there's an enemy, and you've got to be on your guard. So, why would God make a devil? Where did evil come from? What does the Bible say? Well, if you read in Isaiah 14, a number of passages sort of give you a lot of clues, and you put them together, you get a pretty clear picture of what's going on. Isaiah 14, 12, how thou art fallen from heaven, O Lucifer, son of the morning, how you are cut down to the ground, which did weaken the nations. For you said in your heart, I will ascend into heaven, I will exalt my throne above the stars of God. I'll also sit upon the mount of the congregation in the sides of the north. I'll ascend above the heights of the clouds. I will be like the Most High. There was this very powerful angel. A matter of fact, he was the most powerful creation of God. One of the first things God created was the principal steward of all his ministering spirits, his general. His name was Lucifer. He wasn't always a devil. If you knew him back then, you would have liked him. Some people like him now. But he was good. He was holy. He was pure. God did not make a devil. He made a beautiful, perfect angel. But because he was so powerful and he was so beautiful, and God makes all of his creatures free, when Lucifer saw all the other angels worshiping Jesus and worshiping God and adoring God, he did too at first, but he began to think, why am I not God? Why don't I have that power? Here I'm always number three or number four, after the Father, Son, and the Spirit, then me. Why can't I create like God does? And just, you know, it's hard to describe where some new bacteria comes from. There's some things you just can't figure it out. There is the mystery of godliness in the Bible, and there's the mystery of iniquity. How in a perfect universe, where there's an all-powerful God who's a God of love, who makes no factory defects, that a creature could go bad. And you might be thinking, God must have done something wrong. Couldn't God have pre-programmed Lucifer to just say, I love you, God, never question? Yeah, he could have, but then God would never really have love. Can you really force love? If you are forcing someone to love you, is it love? If God pre-programmed all of his creatures like robots without any intelligent thought and process to choose to love him because of this wonderful miracle of a divine free will that we have, if we didn't have that free ability to say, I choose to love you, then it's not love. And in order to prove to the universe that God did make these intelligent creatures free, he even made the ones who had freedom to not love him. You see how important that is? You can't have real love unless you have real choice. And God made his intelligent creatures, like his angels and people, with a real choice. And Lucifer proved it. He chose not to love God. He chose to love himself. Everybody in the world falls into one of two categories. You're either motivated by love for God or you're motivated by love for self. Jesus is love. He is a love that gives away from self. The devil is the polar opposite of that. He is self-love. Everything about the devil is me, me, me. He said, I want to be high, or I want to exalt my throne. I want to be God. I want to be the Most High. And so let's suppose you understand that. You might be thinking, okay, well, once he went bad, why didn't God just take his divine ray gun and go and vaporize the devil? Couldn't the Lord have done that? So what if God had just said, all right, Lucifer, enough is enough. I'm going to destroy you. And he had already started to spread distrust about God among the other angels. If God had done that with Lucifer, I mean, you know, if you're an angel, you all walk around, Lucifer is saying, God is not really fair, you know, God is arbitrary and he's cruel And while you're saying that, all of a sudden, Lucifer's hit by lightning and he's just smoldering ashes on the ground. And you're the other angels watching. You'd be going, ooh, looks like Lucifer was right. God is pretty severe. The other creatures would never love and trust God again. I mean, do you want your children to obey you because you're going to beat them into a pulp if they don't? I hope you don't all have children, but those of you who are adults among, you know what I'm talking about. You want them to obey because what you're asking is reasonable, because they trust your love, they have faith in you. You don't want it to always be fear of torture. Just some of the time. So God couldn't do that. The Lord had to allow Lucifer to demonstrate what the fruit of his rebellion was going to be, so that this problem with not loving and trusting God would never rise up again. And you and I are right now living in the crosshairs of this rebellion in the expanse of time. We are living at the moment where this is being demonstrated, where our world is a spectacle to the universe. And angels and unfallen creatures are watching what's happening down here, because this world is a stage of an incredible battle between good and evil, between Lucifer and Christ, between selfishness and love. It's all being demonstrated among these creatures made in God's image. But you've got to know it's very real. And every day there are battles. If our eyes could be open right now, we would see that in this room

0: And that great dragon was cast out, that old serpent called the devil and Satan that deceives the whole world. He was cast out to the earth, and his angels were cast out with him. He deceives how much? The whole world. Most of the world is deceived about what the ultimate purpose is. Most of the world is deceived about what to worship and who to worship and who he is and how to worship. Most of the world is deluded. And God has come down and he has given us a book of truth. And he said, if you would like to be delivered from those deceptions, if you want to know what's really going on, then it's coming through the word of God that came through Christ and the holy men that spoke, moved by the Holy Spirit, written in this sacred book. God has given us understanding of what the devil's up to. 2 Thessalonians 2, verse 8 and 9, it tells us, then that wicked one will be revealed, who the Lord will consume with the spirit of his mouth and destroy with the brightness of his coming, even him whose coming is after the working of Satan, with all power and signs and lying wonders. The devil can do wonderful things, and they're deceptive wonders. This verse also tells us that he's going to have an end. In fact, it's very important for us to remember that Jesus said that the lake of fire is prepared for the devil and his angels, and ultimately all that follow the devil and his angels. There's only two choices in life. Christ said there are two roads. There's a road to life. Straight is the gate and narrow is the way that leads to life, and few there be that find it. Few prioritize looking for that road to eternal life. Broad is the way and wide is the gate that leads to destruction, and it's many who are going down that road. Not because the Lord is trying to hide it, but very few are searching for it. Or we're just too busy with other things. The devil is trying to just create a distraction. How do we overcome the devil? 1 Peter 5, verse 8 and 9. Be sober. Don't use drugs. That's clear enough. Don't drink. That's the worst drug of all. Take my word for it. And I use them all. Be sober. Be vigilant. Be on your guard. Because your adversary, the devil, is going around as a roaring lion seeking whom he might devour. Whom you resist. Resist the devil. Steadfast in the faith. Through your faith in God, you can resist the devil, knowing that the same afflictions are accomplished in your brethren that are in the world. Others have done it. You can do it. Yes, you can. That same Jesus who helped me quit smoking, who helped me quit cursing, who helped me quit stealing and drinking and drugs, that same Jesus can help you, and he can help me finish the areas I still need help. I believe that God can help you resist temptation. We're all tempted every day. That's right, because there's a battle going on. And you need to recognize that to achieve your ultimate purpose. Another verse. James, these are good promises. James 1:7. Therefore submit to God, resist the devil, and he will flee from you. Draw near to God, and he will draw near to you. So one of the best ways to resist the devil is as you are submitting to God and drawing near to God through prayer, surrendering your life to him every day. You know, it's hard to sin when you know God's right next to you. And if you live in the presence of God, you're going to find it's easier to live a different kind of life. Say amen.
1: Amen.
0: 1 John 4:4. You are of God, little children, and you've overcome them, because he who is in you is greater than he that is in the world. If Christ is in you, greater is he that is in you than he that is in the world. And again, 1 John 3:8. For this purpose the Son of God was manifested, notice this, that he might destroy the works of the devil. Christ in your life destroys the work of the devil in your life. You know, I probably ought to head back to my story I started with. You remember the demoniac, that man filled with legions of devils? Tells us this man was always in the mountains crying. Certainly wasn't happy. Tormented. There is no peace for the wicked, the Bible says. If you want peace, Jesus says, come unto me, I will give you rest. I will give you peace. Surrounded by pigs, death, cemetery, unclean. But you know what the wonderful thing is in this story? That man, when he saw Jesus land on the shore, as messed up as he was with legions of devils, whatever was left of that man inside He maybe heard the devils talking and said, "Oh, it's Jesus, Son of God. What's

0: he going to do? He's going to cast us out. And he thought, that's my only hope. And whatever he had left, he decided to run to Jesus. And the Lord saved that man. And I believe Jesus took him down to the water and washed him off. Kind of like a type of baptism, you might say. I think when Jesus told the demons to come out, the chains fell off just like they fell off Peter when the angel came to him in prison. I think that the Bible tells us that when the people from the town came to see what had happened, they heard about all the pigs that were lost. They saw the man sitting at the feet of Jesus, clothed and in his right mind. Don't you want to be in your right mind? Where did he get his clothes? I think Jesus took off his robe and covered him, just like he covers you with his own righteousness. This is just such a wonderful story. You know why? You cannot find an example in the story of a person who was outwardly more hopeless than this man. Maybe he had wasted his youth. He just gave in to every temptation. He thought life was a party. And you know, whenever you listen to the devil, you get good at whatever you practice. If you practice resisting temptation, you get good at it. If you practice giving in to temptation, you'll weld those habits and you become good at that. And little by little, this man practicing giving in to the devil, he got to the place where he could not say no. Every day we're making decisions who we're going to serve. Now friends, I want you to notice on the shore that day, there are two ultimate purposes. You see yourself in this story. You are somewhere in this story. God came into the world in the form of a man. His name is Jesus, to show us God's plan for you. If you want to know what the devil's plan is for you, that man is exhibit A of what the devil does when he fills a man. On the shore there, by the beach of Galilee, were two individuals. That man came to Jesus, and there was Jesus. The disciples all ran away. There they are, facing off. There are the two ultimate destinies. Being like Christ's son, that's a Christian. Being like God's son, Jesus rather. Or being like the devil. You got the picture? Christ, loving, noble, dignified, self-possessed, powerful. Or this raving lunatic. That's the devil's plan for you. And we get to choose which plan we want for our lives. Christ's purpose for you is to be like him. Now here is the good news. No matter how far from God you may have wandered, you can come just like you are. You aren't worse off than this man, and Jesus will accept you. Do you believe that? This man came like he was. Did Christ say you've gone too far? If Christ would heal and forgive and save this man, can he save you? I identify with this story because I was something like that man when I came to Jesus. I mean, I was a mess. And if the Lord could do it for me, he can do it for you.
1: Do you realize that there are over 300 references to the second coming of Jesus in the Bible? With so many verses referencing that one event, it would appear to be anything but insignificant. So wouldn't it be worthy of consideration by his followers as well? 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
8: Hello, my dear son. How did you sleep last night? Feeling well? I hope so, because today I want you to be prepared for the conversation we're going to have. It's about something I planned even before your mother conceived you. I want to talk to you about your calling. Did you know that I saved you and called you to be part of my people even before the world was created? 2 Timothy 1:9. Also, I love you so much that I chose you as a priority to be saved by the power of the Holy Spirit and your faith in the truth to make you mine. I called you to preach the gospel so that you can be part of my glory through the Lord Jesus Christ. 2 Thessalonians 2:13. The enemy tries to pull you away from me, but I want you to know that you are mine twice over. I created you, and then I bought you with the blood of Jesus Christ. You see, my beloved, salvation is free, but it costs someone dearly. Many of my children are completely lost in the avenues of the world, sinning and doing everything that disrespects my name. My angels would like to rescue them, but I am relying on you to do that. That's why I am giving you a calling. I am calling you just as I called Jeremiah, Isaiah, Samuel, Paul, and many others, because before your birth, while you were still in your mother's womb, I chose you and set you apart to be a messenger to the people of your time. Jeremiah 1, 5. Please, my dear, don't let those people out there die in ignorance. Now that you know all the steps to salvation, use your talent as a ministry to save them. It doesn't matter what you do to survive. You can influence people to leave the danger zone and also be a missionary right where you are. Be assured that I give you all the power of heaven and earth. Strive to go throughout the world and make people my followers, baptizing them in the name of the Father, the Son, and the Holy Spirit, and teaching them to obey everything I have commanded in my word. And don't worry, I am with you every day until the end of time. Matthew 28, 19 and 20. You might feel inclined to respond like Isaiah, who said, "Woe to me, I am lost, for I am a man of unclean lips, and I live among a people of unclean lips." Isaiah 6, 5. You may think you are not capable of doing my work, but I tell you, don't worry about that, because all my children are sinners and need my glory to be saved and to save others. Romans 3, 23. I can send a seraphim with a live coal to touch your lips, just as I sent to Isaiah. It will also touch your mouth. Your sins will be purified, and you can say like him who said, "Here am I, send me." Isaiah 6, 8. Do you know why many don't answer my call? Because they don't know what I have prepared for them. 1 Corinthians 2, 9. That's not your case, my son. Because I know that if you've come this far in this journey, you've accepted this call. But you know, others reject my invitation because they are selfish. They receive the message as a free gift, but don't care about others still in ignorance, unaware of my purpose for their lives. I genuinely hope you're not selfish, because the selfish will not enter the kingdom of heaven. Galatians 5:19. There are also others who receive my message of salvation well, but because of characteristics stemming from a selfish heart, such as shyness, fear, and cowardice, they don't answer the call. These won't inherit the promised land either. Revelation 21:8. I am calling you, my son, because I believe in you. I know you can make a difference where you are. Just don't let go of my hands, because I can do all things through him who strengthens me. Philippians 4:13. You did not choose me, but I chose you to go and bear fruit, fruit that will last. Then the Father will give you whatever you ask in my name. John 15:16. My sheep listen to my voice. I know them, and they follow me. I give them eternal life, and they shall never perish. No one will snatch them out of my hand. John 10:27, 28, and 29. You know those people who enter the sheepfold but don't stay? Do you know why they don't stay? They don't remain because they don't fulfill the mission I entrusted to them. I want you to be different. Use your gift and talents to shepherd my sheep. If they are in another fold, bring them to the correct fold, the one where people keep my commandments and have the testimony of Jesus. Revelation 12:17, 19:10. Well, my dear, that's it for today. Now that you know what to do, I hope you do it quickly. Go into all the world and preach the gospel to all creation. Whoever believes and is baptized will be saved, but whoever does not believe will be condemned. And these signs will accompany those who believe. In my name, they will drive out demons. They will speak in new tongues. They will pick up snakes with their hands, and when they drink deadly poison, it will not hurt them at all. They will place their hands on sick people, and they will get well. Mark 16:15, 18. What do you say today? Are you willing to live out the purpose of your life? Remember, it's precious to me to receive your letter every day. I know time is sometimes short, but don't deny me the opportunity to read your thoughts and feelings. I await you. Lovingly, your eternal God.

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2: Welcome to American Indian and Alaska Native Living. I'm Dr. David DeRose. Today we've got a show lined up for you that really, well, it may transform your life. We've got someone whose life has been transformed by some powerful health principles. She's going to share with us her journey and how it can make a difference for you, Mimi Kroger. Mimi, it is great to have you with us on today's edition of American Indian and Alaska Native Living.
3: Well, thank you, Dr. David. I'm happy to be here.
2: You have an amazing story. I just know a few bits and pieces of it, but you dealt with some real significant health challenges that a lot of people can relate to. Share with us a little bit about your background, Mimi.
3: Yeah, absolutely. When I'm kind of up there now. I'm getting close to 50. This will be my Jubilee year here coming up. But when I was 19, I was diagnosed with lupus, which is an autoimmune disease where your body's immune system is really overactive and it's constantly running. And so that actually sounded pretty good to me when I was 19. I thought, oh my gosh, I'm like a superhero. I'm never going to get sick. But really the opposite is what happened is my body was just attacking itself. In addition to bad cells, it was also attacking good cells. And so I dealt with much of that for probably over 20 years of my life.
2: Lupus is a disease that we as physicians see not uncommonly, but it's not a real common condition. So a lot of people, they hear about it, they can't relate to it. But it's in this family, sometimes in medical circles, we call them collagen vascular diseases, autoimmune diseases. So we lump rheumatoid arthritis in this group of diseases, lupus, scleroderma. There's a number of conditions that are kind of cousins of each other, if you will. But the common denominator is, like you said, the body is attacking itself, and these diseases can be devastating. You lived with that for 20 years, but you're talking about it in the past tense, which is not often what happens with these diseases. So we know there's a story behind this.
3: Yeah, absolutely. And I'm so grateful to our creator for healing me. And what I found is that oftentimes there's a connection between what's going on in our physical body and what's going on in our heart. Oftentimes a heart matter can actually have consequences in our physical body. And when I say a heart matter, I mean even just belief systems, things that we believe about ourselves that aren't true, but we live by them as a result of experiences that we've had in our lives.
2: Mimi, this is such a fascinating topic. It brings me back many years when I had a patient who was a Holocaust survivor, had gone through those horrific experiences in one of the concentration camps. And this gentleman had never come to grips with forgiveness. And it's not a criticism. You know, how do you live through that? And a lot of my Native American listeners, they were in Europe in a concentration camp, but their experience is similar. They were in situations where their family or they themselves went through just horrific experiences, and whether it's historical trauma in their family or individually. And so we're talking about these matters of the heart. That particular patient had an autoimmune disease. And we were just befuddled. It seemed like nothing would make a difference. And we definitely wondered how much of this was something, these deep-seated spiritual, psychological issues. This is really what you came to grips with in your own life, I'm understanding.
3: Yeah, that's right, Dr. David. I live under a principle. It says this, that you will be in health and prosper even as your soul prospers. And that word soul is interchangeable with the word spirit. And again, so that sometimes there is a connection. Now, I'm also a nutrition guide and a personal trainer. And the truth is that sometimes it has nothing to do with a heart matter or a spiritual matter. Sometimes it's just, hey, you have diabetes because you're drinking 5 Dr. Peppers in a day, you know? So it's really coming into relationship with our Creator and having Him speak to us about what exactly is the cause of what's going on, and really exploring it from a medical side as well.
2: Well, this is great, and we love it when we have people on the show who are not just saying, hey, I read the textbook, I got this degree, but you're in the trenches, you've gone through this yourself, you're helping other people. Right now, you're working as a trainer, a nutrition counselor, you're an author. Tell us a little bit about the range of things that you're doing now to give back to other people, sharing the wisdom that you've gained as you've been on this life journey.
3: Well, thank you for asking that question. Before I do that, I would love to actually share with you my experience as far as how the lupus was related to a spiritual matter in my life. Would you be willing to hear that?
2: Oh, definitely. Whenever you start telling stories, you've got our attention. We're not going to turn you off. So go ahead and tell us, how did this all play out?
3: Perfect. Yeah. So as you know, I had done a lot of really just renewing my mind, you know, really believing that the Creator of the world wanted health and wholeness for me, that He wanted peace. And that would equate to peace in my life. Oftentimes I say, you know, what is disease but dis-ease? And so I began to really look into, kind of pinpoint, what happened at that time when I was diagnosed with the lupus. And the fact is that I endured a trauma. And as a result of that, it wasn't something that I had wanted to happen to me, but it did, unfortunately. And really, I felt like my immune system just kind of started going on overdrive, almost like a self-protection. So that was one of the things, although there were definitely other layers to bringing the real reason why that disease came into my life, and then replacing lies that I believed. For example, this lie was that I wasn't safe. And so then my immune system was really reacting in like, and then replacing it with truth about our safety and our protection in this world.
2: Now, I know you're a spiritual woman, and many of my listeners relate to that from different perspectives, whether they're coming from a Christian perspective. I know that's a perspective you and I share, but we have a lot of Native American listeners who are Christian, yes, but others more traditional Native beliefs. But definitely this spiritual dimension is something that is real and it's valued. So tell us how that played into this. When we talk about safety and security, a lot of times, just looking from a human perspective, you'd say you're in a situation that's anything but safe, but yet there are some spiritual dimensions where we can draw strength and support from. So tell us a little bit, was that an issue in your life as well?
3: Well, I'd love to speak into that, because I believe that our Creator, think about the fact that anytime you create something, when you make something, you're pretty proud of it. You know, you look at it and you love what you see. And think about, as a parent, you know, if we have some parents listening, that we look at our children, we are the Creator of that child, and we love that child. And I believe that our Creator, that He, the one, I always say this, the one that has been with us through every footstep of our life, He knows how to heal the hurts that came from them. And really having communication with our Creator is a real key to getting down to some of these belief systems that we carry that do end up affecting our physical health.
2: So help us to see how this all played out in your life. So you've got the lupus. You're reflecting on your life history. You had trauma at the time that the disease process seemed to start. You can connect those dots. And people may be relating to this, Mimi, right now. There might be others with rheumatoid arthritis or lupus, or maybe a different autoimmune disease, inflammatory bowel disease, Crohn's or ulcerative colitis. And they're saying, boy, this sounds like my story. And you're talking about this spiritual dimension, but how does all this come together?
3: Well, I believe that our Creator, the manufacturer of our body, knows how to set it back in order. And the truth is just like you mentioned, in this world, you know, we do have trials and we do have tribulations. We do feel unsafe at times because of the way that people treat each other. And I believe that there is redemption as we look at our own place in relationships and how things are going, look at our own place in how we're handling our own bodies, what we're feeding ourselves. And so we're responsible, but I believe that we need to get down to the root, you know, in order to heal. And so whether that be, I am drinking five Dr. Peppers or I need help with my nutrition, or whether it is something spiritual, or like I said, a heart matter. With the lupus for me, one of the amazing things that happened is I ended up going, the lupus attacked my kidneys. And so I went into complete kidney failure, but the Creator used an experience in my life, that very experience, to bring good from it and to bring healing to this lie that I believed, which was not just that I wasn't safe, but that people couldn't be trusted. So I had long known that God could be trusted, but I wasn't sure that people could be trusted because of the things that I had been through. And so, and I went into complete kidney failure. All of these people, I mean, my mother-in-law put a post on social media about my needing a kidney, and all of these people came out of the woodworks and responded. And it was that response from, I mean, people from elementary school, high school, there was such a big response that the people at the transplant hospital wanted to put a stop on it and said, please don't put this out anymore because we're getting inundated with calls. And so that experience spoke to me like, wow, I do have value. I can trust people. People can be trusted. And so sometimes our Creator will use circumstances in our lives to teach us truth as well. And so being able to tune in spiritually and to look at our life from different angles, whether it's things that we're doing or not doing, things that are happening in our lives, and being able to hone in on what is the Creator speaking to us so that we can be healed. Because I believe that it's His desire that we would be set free and be healthy and whole in every area of our lives, whether it be spiritually, emotionally, financially, you name it. That's what I believe.
2: So Mimi, you've got the doctor in me starting to wonder, so did you have to receive a kidney transplant? Did your kidney function improve on its own? So, you know, you got us curious here.
3: Yeah, I did get a kidney transplant and I am healed of the lupus now. So some of the things that were playing into that, including rejection, I mean, all of a sudden I felt so accepted because of the love of all of these people that came forth. I mean, it's not like I would be borrowing a purse. I mean, someone was willing to give me an organ like that. Mm-hmm. If that doesn't speak love and faith in people and in our Creator, then I don't know what does.
2: Wow, your story is an amazing story, and I know so many can relate to it, whether someone's tuning in from Indian country, whether they're not native at all. I mean, diabetes, high blood pressure, these are rampant problems, two of the leading contributors to kidney failure. Some people, autoimmune diseases, polycystic kidney, congenital disease. So there's a number of things that can contribute to the loss of a kidney, but this is just it's a huge problem. I mean, we see the dialysis centers going up, whether you're on a reservation or an urban area, and people can relate. So you know this journey, it's not an easy one, but here you are smiling, you're energetic, you're here helping other people, you're an author. I mean, you've got us drawn in, Mimi. You've got me drawn in, and we want to know more about your story and more about some of the practical things you're offering. We don't have a lot of time left in this segment, but before we have to step away, if someone's not able to stay with us for the whole interview, they may want to connect with you. I know you've got some great resources. Tell us, is there a single place where people can go, website or otherwise?
3: Sure. I have a website. It's called healthyhappyandheavenly.com. You can read all about my book. There's also free resources on there, a portion guide on, and also the reasons why we need all the food groups in our diet. I think oftentimes, you know, we're told, oh, just don't eat this entire food group. And I believe that we need them all. So that resource is on there. And then that's free. And then also a bonus chapter to my book, which is also free if you go into the book section of the website.
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2: You are back with Dr. David DeRose and with Mimi Kroger. Mimi Kroger has been telling us about her own journey, how she fought lupus and won. Maybe that's not the terminology you like, but it's an amazing story. A lot of people with autoimmune diseases seem like they have a life sentence, and they never are able to tell the story that Mimi's telling. So Mimi, you've definitely got a lot of us, whether we're health professionals or lay people, engaged in your story. And what I think is so exciting is you've taken this experience. I mean, dialysis, kidney transplantation, autoimmune disease, a lot of these things that are some of the most feared conditions that people have. And you're on the show, you're smiling, you're energetic, you're giving back to people. We've already said that people can connect with you through your website. 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What I've written down is healthyhappyandheavenly.com. Have I got it right?
3: Yes, that's correct. A-N-D.
2: Okay. 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
3: Healthyhappyandheavenly.com.
2: Okay. So let's do this then. Someone wants to engage with you. Maybe they want to pick up your book. Maybe they want to have a personal counseling session with you. Is this just in person? I know you're out in Colorado, right? Does someone have to travel out there to work with you, or do you work with people virtually?
3: I do work with people virtually. In fact, that's most of my client base. And I just want to clarify, I'm not a counselor, but I am a behavior change specialist. And so that's my certification. And so I just wanted to make that clear. clear. So I don't do therapy, but I do help people kind of get to the root issues of what might be affecting their health and wellness and even addiction. We didn't touch on that, but certain people are, you know, just really stuck in different addictions. Food can be an addiction, but it can be anything, shopping, drinking, really anything that is keeping them from living in the fullness of the life that we are created to live in.
2: Well, let's talk about one common scenario that I think people across the demographic lines can relate to. We're dealing with a huge problem worldwide with obesity, overweight. And this is not an exclusively Native American issue. It doesn't matter what segment of the population you look at. People in North America and in many places of the world are gaining more and more weight. It's contributing to diabetes, to high blood pressure, to heart disease, cancer, the list goes on and on, orthopedic issues. You're helping a lot of people who have these weight issues. Talk to us. Someone's listening right now, hundreds likely, thousands are listening. They say, yeah, I'm trying to get some of these pounds off and I don't know what to do. What are some practical things that you share with people, Mimi, when it comes to weight loss?
3: Well, I tell them to stop deprivation dieting. That is the number one thing that I tell them. And so when I say deprivation dieting, I'm talking about eliminating entire food groups, which I believe our body needs. And so when I say food groups, I'm talking about like carbohydrates, fats, proteins. You know, oftentimes there's a lot of diets out there that are telling us we can't have fat or we can't have carbohydrates. And the truth is that we need those food groups. We need carbohydrates for serotonin levels, you know, so that we're not hangry and so that people want to hang out with us. You know, we need fats for even getting rid of fats as fat cells bind to other fat molecules and take them out of storage. And today you're actually seeing people overdoing fats. And so really, being well balanced is super important. And so having all of the food groups, I believe, is one of the main things that you can do. And if you're not doing that right now, I would just highly encourage people to begin introducing all of the major food groups back into your body.
2: So basically, the message I hear you giving us is don't go on that zero fat diet. Don't go on the keto diet. Don't go on the synthetic food supplement diet, but really eat these whole foods like the creators made for us. And this is one of the foundations of healthy eating, one of the foundations of healthy weight. So talk with us about the person who says, yeah, I get that message, but I'm still overweight. It seems like I'm overeating on even these good foods. What kind of practical suggestions do you give someone who's, let's say they've got the right mix, they're eating the quote right foods, but they're still not losing the weight?
3: Well, I think oftentimes people are under diet mentality, which doesn't work. So I believe that if you make a law for yourself, that you are human nature going to want to break that law. So even think about children. You know, if I told a child, hey, don't look over there, the first thing, or even an adult, if I say, don't look over there, the first thing you want to do is to look over there. If I tell you you can't eat cookies, then all you think about is cookies. And so really getting out of living under the law and coming into a place where you're listening to your body, you're listening to the creator and walking in that leadership rather than under a bunch of rules and regulations, which actually make you want the very thing that you're trying to avoid. And so what I want to tell people is that, you know, there are things that really aren't good for us. Like say, for example, you know, a Cheeto, it is fluorescent orange. It is probably not that good for you, you know? And so we need to use wisdom. And so it's not a free for all, like I can eat whatever I want. It's I do things not because I have to, but because I want to. And so renewing your mind in that area is really a big step. So if you haven't found success. And let me say this too, like sometimes a diet will work for a short term in the interim, and that's not necessarily bad. But when we're doing something long term, it can have major consequences on our hormones, just on our immune system. You know, we need carbohydrates for our immune system, very important in the day and age that we live in today. And so a lot of what I teach in my coaching is renewing our minds to truth and not so much to what diet companies are trying to sell us, but more what our creator has said is good for us and living by those principles.
2: Mimi, this is a really important discussion. I'm glad, you know, with your background in behavior change and your practical experience, you're bringing this to light, because what I really resonate with, you know, when people draw these artificial lines and say, you know, I can never eat another piece of bread, or, you know, whether it's whole wheat bread, or I can't eat grains, can't even eat the whole oats or the wild rice or whatever indigenous foods they might have grown up with, can't eat the whole corn. You know, we're getting into dangerous territory. But here's the interesting thing, you know, when we speak about addiction, I want you to help bring us back to this, because it's clear when it comes to an addiction, whether we're talking about alcohol or cocaine or anything else, we're not going to tell the people, we'll just use alcohol in moderation or cocaine in moderation. So there are times where we have to make clean breaks, but I really hear you making a plea. Don't draw a line if it's not a line that has to be drawn. Am I hearing you right, or is there more to the dialogue than I'm capturing?
3: Well, I believe that we kind of need to deal with our stuff. And sometimes when it comes to addiction, we're turning to things like food or alcohol really to gain a comfort that only the creator can give us, really. He, I believe, has good purposes for us. And I believe that there are forces that want to keep us from living in that fullness. And so addiction can oftentimes be really just a distraction. It can be denial. We're not really wanting to deal with the real issues. And so we turn to food or other things to distract us or to comfort us. And I believe that our creator has more for us. I believe that he wants us to be free so that we can live healthy lives and be able to do and live in the purpose that he has for us. I always say, even if you just have a cold, you're not really interested in helping anyone else with anything. So we really need to have our bodies healthy and whole so that we can help other people. But it's not even like a sacrifice to help other people. We do it because that brings us joy. I'm just a firm believer that when we walk in the purpose for our life and our destiny, that it brings great joy to us and that overflows onto other people as well.
2: So, Mimi, you've got a book. Some people may not be comfortable engaging with you in a counseling. I know you're not a counselor, but a dialogue, education, training session, however we want to term it. They may not reach out to you individually, but they're interested in what you've written. They're interested in some of the free resources. We've heard the website. It's healthyhappyandheavenly.com. But tell us a little bit about your book, because I know you've mentioned you got a free chapter at least there of the book. What is the book all about?
3: Well, the book focuses on spirit and soul healing. So really making that connection with our creator so that we can hear from him about those very things that I mentioned before, maybe some traumas, things, lies that we believe, and having that spiritual connection and then healing our soul as a result of that connection by receiving truth. And so when I got to about 250, page 250 in my book, I realized I wasn't going to get to the body part. So initially the book idea was spirit, soul, body healing. And as you know, I'm a personal trainer and a nutrition guide. And so when people work with me directly, they will also get the body piece, which is this behavior change coaching that I do, but also the nutrition piece, making sure that we're getting what our body needs physiologically. And then once we do that, then going into, wow, if I'm getting everything I need physiologically, going into what the body needs.
2: Well, we want to touch more on these topics. We want to give you, as a listener, some more help, practical help, about some of the challenges you may be having. Mimi's staying by. I encourage you to do the same. Some very practical insights into diet, nutrition, and other things that might be holding you back from achieving your full potential. I'm Dr. David DeRose. We'll be back with the second half of our show right after this.
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2: You're back with the second half of today's edition of the broadcast. I'm Dr. David DeRose. With me, Mimi Kroger. Mimi has been talking with us about practical nutrition pointers, and she's got a great resource that she wants to put in your hands. You can get it at her website, which is simply, as we've mentioned earlier, healthyhappyandheavenly.com. It is, Mimi, you tell us a little bit about when someone goes to your website. I just went there during our break, and I got this pop-up. It invited me to give my email, and then I receive a really, really nice handout. Tell us a little bit about what it is.
3: Yeah, this handout that people will receive when they sign up for it, it's called Why You Need All the Food Groups. And again, I'm just a big proponent of bringing in all the food groups. First of all, diets, you know, part of it just says that diets don't work and that they aren't sustainable. You know, that's another thing. But also eliminating entire food groups really can leave gaping holes in your health and your nutrition. And so what I did was I kind of put together, you know, sometimes we're overeating too, or we're undereating. And so I put a guide together that would help people know how much of each food group they really need for ultimate health, for health. And not only that, but the reasons why we need them.
2: It's a really practical, attractive handout. And when people hear food groups, you know, some people are thinking, you're talking about dairy and fish and stuff like this. No, it's protein, vegetables, carbohydrates. I'm looking at the handout right in front of me, fat, water at all times. So it's a practical thing. One of the things I loved that you shared about, because so many people miss this, Mimi, is this really powerful connection between carbohydrate intake and serotonin in the brain. We could extend the dialogue beyond that to talk about other neurotransmitters, dopamine, norepinephrine, but we won't go into all the physiology. But we've known for years that if you shortchange yourself on carbohydrates, you're not going to get optimal levels of key protein building blocks, key amino acids in the brain and the amounts you need, like tryptophan and tyrosine. And I'm so glad you incorporate that into this this handout. You mentioned this about the mood boosting benefits, the serotonin aspect. So, but at the same time, you're, like you said, giving people guidelines. You're not saying just sit down and eat a pound of white sugar, right?
3: Yeah, absolutely not. It's definitely, and that's why I put the two together. So not just the food group, but really a guide on how much of it. I think that that's so important. In fact, I had, you know, I've been around for a while. So back in the 80s, I think you probably remember maybe that it was no fat, low fat craze, right? And we could eat all the carbohydrates that we wanted. And that wasn't balanced. And now they're telling us, like, don't eat carbohydrates, but eat like fat in just ridiculous amounts. And I actually had a client that was on a diet where she ate all fat and no carbohydrates. You know, she went into ketosis and all of that jazz. Did she lose weight? Yes, she did. But she also lost her health in that. It really messed with her hormones. And so we had to do some work it was a lot of mind work, just renewing her mind to the truth about needing these things. And then little by little, beginning to incorporate all of the food groups so that she could come back into health and wholeness. We need to come back to eating all of the food groups. This is my opinion, because we're really missing out when we don't.
2: No, I think it's a great message. And some people get bogged down about what you have to eat in each of these groups. I'm so glad that you give general guidelines for people. You let them, you know, from their own cultural perspective, you know, if a native listener says, hey, I'm going to eat some venison as part of my protein, no one has to get on their case. Person can make the best decision in their circumstance and their situation about these things. But you're not going to encourage them to go on one of these radical diets where they're leaving out, as you put it, these whole food groups. I mean, leaving out things that we really need, because I love how you put it. The Creator designed us to eat. I mean, I love that initial picture in the scriptures in the first chapter of Genesis, where we see this picture of this, some people call it a whole foods, plant-based diet. So whether you're looking at that at a biblical perspective, or whether you're looking at traditional native approach from your peoples in the Northern Plains or in the Southeast or the Southwest, wherever you're from, it's amazing to me, Mimi, that as I rub shoulders with people throughout Indian country, almost all of them have stories about a strong plant-based foundation, whether they're talking about the three sisters of corn, beans, and squash, or whether they're telling me some other story. So just really appreciate you putting this in a practical way that I think anyone can relate to. No one's pushing some specific agenda, but you're just saying, hey, reality check. And I like how you give some practical ideas about how much, you know, how much fat, according to your handout, is probably going to be needed in a meal. Because some people are saying, well, you know, she's saying fat is good, but you give a guideline. How much fat, according to your handout?
3: Yeah, well, I say a thumb of fat, and really that's just based in science, you know. With carbohydrates and proteins, there's 4 kcals per gram. When it comes to fat, there's 9, I believe it is.
2: It is, it's 9. You got it. You're right on.
3: 9 kcals per gram. And so that just speaks to the fact that when, you know, if I have vegetables, or even if I have a piece of chicken, say, for example, per gram, that's going to have less calories than, say, a jar of peanut butter is going to have, right? And so I'm going to have less fat, because calorically, it's going to amount to a lot more than carbohydrates or vegetables, for example. So really, that's just a lot of science. You know, the truth is that we do need to, if people are interested in losing weight, we do need a caloric deficit in our diet. And so really teaching people some of these things that will help them just make better choices and just realize, hey, I can't have as much fat as I can vegetables or even carbohydrates, because scientifically it shows that I can't.
2: No, it's an important point. I mean, if you're going to fill your stomach up, and we don't recommend doing that necessarily, but if you do, and a lot of people will, you're going to get a whole lot more calories, like you said, with the refined fats. I mean, whether it's the lard or whether it's butter. Yeah, peanut butter has a fair amount of fat, but it's, of course, got some carbohydrates and protein in it as well, because it's from the whole peanut. So, Mimi, let's come back to this scenario then. A lot of folks tuning in today, they're saying, okay, I'm getting some practical insights about nutrition, about diet. I'm wanting to trim down some. Mimi's getting me to refocus, to look at the big picture. Talk with someone now who's got maybe a chronic disease, maybe it's diabetes, maybe it's high blood pressure. One of these diseases, we know there's these lifestyle connections, but they've been listening to you and they say, well, I've been drawing all these lines, things I shouldn't do, I need to do this, and I'm not exercising enough, and I'm eating the wrong foods. You're trying to help them get into a position where they feel supported, where they're not blaming themselves. Help a kind of walk through what that looks like. Let's say for a person with diabetes, how do you help them to kind of relook at their lifestyle in a positive way?
3: Well, the first thing I do is I always find out where they are. I kind of give this example, you know, if I'm at the mall and I'm trying to get somewhere, I'm going to have to figure out where I am first in order to get to that location. So I do a complete health assessment on them. I find out what they're doing, you know, and I tell them, tell me the good, the bad, and the ugly. Like, if you don't tell me the truth, I'm not going to be able to help you. So that's a big step, you know, finding out what they're currently doing and then just gently guiding them into knowledge about nutrition and what's important and what we really need, not what maybe the world is telling us that we need, or even the diet industry is telling us what we need. And then from that point, I actually have a nutritional guidance program. It's a 3-week program. I teach them principles on putting good food combinations together so that their insulin levels are in check, so that they are physiologically getting what they need. And then from there, we go into behavior change coaching, if that's something that they're interested in, which really brings in kind of, is there an emotional tie? Are you comfort eating? Getting to the roots of really why we're doing things that aren't helpful for us. And then from there on, hopefully they can connect with my book as well so that they can do these things on their own as well. So learn how to really connect with the creator and kind of getting to these deeper root issues. Cause I always say that there's teaching moments in our life. Just like when I had my kidney transplant, that was a teaching moment. I learned that people could be trusted and that I had value. And so I believe that our creator has teaching moments for us in just like with kids, you know, when, if my child told their first lie at like 7 years old, that's a teaching moment right at that time. So I want people to learn how to do this connection process with our creator themselves so that when there's a teaching moment, they can actually hear from him and come into truth so that they can be free.
2: Now, Mimi, we've touched on this earlier in the show, but we have listeners across the spectrum when it comes to spiritual perspective. We have people that would identify themselves as Christians, others that would say, you know, I don't want anything to do with Christianity. I'm come from a traditional Native American perspective, and my tribal roots are very different than that. Some may come from a more of an agnostic perspective, but regardless of where someone's coming from spiritually, I know you've been sharing a lot of principles in your work that work regardless of someone's background. We have folks that might be tuning in from a Muslim perspective or from a Buddhist perspective, or they might identify more with Judaism. The bottom line is principles are powerful. Your book, though, does draw more from a biblical worldview. Is that safe to say?
3: Yes, that's correct. And here's the thing, Dr. David, you know, our creator

0: 5% chance. These are like statistics from the American Council of Exercise. There's like a 5% chance of actually completing your goal. But if you have an accountability partner, if you have someone right there with you, that there's actually, it goes all the way up to a 95% chance of completing your goal. And so if someone's goal isn't on a spiritual level, that's okay. We don't have to work in that area. If their goal is more on a physical level, I'm educated in that area as well. So I love taking an all-encompassing approach to wellness, but really at the end of the day, every individual has free will and they have that right to that. Even our creator gives that to us. And so I'm certainly not going to take that from them. I'm just here to help in all of the areas that I'm educated to do so.
1: So Mimi, help us. 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
1: 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Contact Mimi there. You don't have to wait to hear back from her because she's staying by for our final segment. She's going to answer some final questions that I've got for her that I think you'll find interesting. We'll be back with more, our final segment coming up right after this.
2: 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However, if you have questions about today's show or would like further information, please call 1-800-775-HOPE. That's 1-800-775-4673. We'll be right back after this.
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1: You are back with Dr. David DeRose for the final segment of today's edition of the broadcast. With me from the beginning of the show has been Mimi Kroger. She is still joining us and answering some important questions that have come up as a result of this journey. Before we get there, if you've not taken it down already, make sure you get her website, healthyhappyandheavenly.com. If you're just joining us, if you jump onto that website, you can sign up immediately, get delivered to your email address, a free handout on principles of healthy eating, balanced eating that we've been talking about on the show. Mimi, you've also got information, including a free chapter of your book. Tell us a little bit about the book. First of all, the title of the book and why you called it what you did.

0: Yeah, so it's titled Holy Spirit Help Me Heal, and the subtitle is Overcoming Disease and Dysfunction Through Spirit Connection and Soul Healing. And the reason I gave the title of the book is because I do believe that we can have a direct line of communication with our Creator and that He brings truth in our lives that really sets us free.
1: I love that perspective, and whether someone relates to the Holy Spirit, or they talk about a great spirit, or they have some other way that they connect with the Creator, I love this concept of realizing that we're not in this alone, that there's help available for us. And I know your book really cultivates that sense. So whether someone resonates with every word, and you know, you do include a lot of scriptures in the book. Some people, I know in my listening audience, they're going to love that about the book, but others are just going to enjoy it because there's these practical principles about connection. It brings us back to your story. And if folks have not been with us for the whole show, you shared with us how you had been diagnosed with systemic lupus erythematosus, or just often shortened lupus. You end up with kidney failure. And in the process of all that, you realize that one of the root causes of your immune dysfunction had to do with some early life trauma. Tell us how this Holy Spirit healing ties in with your own journey. Why is this so meaningful to you?
0: Well, Dr. David, I think I shared about the lupus and kind of some of the reasons that that came into my life and was cultivated and ended up with, I ended up with a kidney transplant. And kind of the truth that I received from the circumstances in my life and how that equated to ultimately being free from the lupus. There was other layers, things that, I believed that were not true, and coming into that truth, set me free. But if you don't mind, I would love to share, because what had happened to me when the lupus started, that was a really traumatic thing. But I'd love to share a story with you about an incident that wasn't really that traumatic, or at least I didn't think so. But sometimes when things happen to us as children, they're big to us at the time, and we don't even make that connection. But in my time with the Holy Spirit, He revealed something to me that set me free in this area, actually, of overeating, because I had also struggled with an eating disorder. So I'd love to share that story with you if you're interested.
1: We definitely want to hear it. A lot of folks will relate to the eating disorder connection. Help us there.
0: Yeah, so I grew up with just a lot of high standards, I guess, and really some harsh discipline. And as a result of that, I kind of felt like I wasn't enough, or that even sometimes that there wasn't enough. And so I asked the Creator, I said, what is it? Why is it that I still feel like I'm not enough, or that there isn't enough in my life? And in that moment, I had a vision. I had this encounter where I was brought back to a memory in childhood where I was at a friend's home. I was just a child playing with all the other kids. We were in the backyard, and they split open a mango, and it was for everyone to eat. And I went and I got a piece, and man, I loved it. I was all over it. And I loved it so much, I played around, went back, got another slice. And as I did, the person that owned the home looked at me and said, what are you doing? That's for everybody. And I believe that the Creator showed me that in that moment, I believed that there wasn't enough, or that maybe I wasn't enough, that I didn't deserve a piece of mango. And then I had a vision where the Creator came and sat with me, and we were at a plastic picnic table. I had pigtails in my hair, just like I did as a child in that memory. And I saw Him handing me, we were drinking tea in these plastic teacups, and He was handing me a mango slice. And then as I took it, He was smiling really big. Then He gave me another one and another one and another one. And it became a heart revelation to me. And it lined up with scripture. Our Creator is called El Shaddai, God Almighty. The literal translation of that is the All-Breasty One. It's a picture of a mother that gives sustenance to her child. Another name for our Creator is Jehovah Jireh, which means He is provider. And so it's important to know that when we have these encounters with the Spirit, that they line up with who the Creator says that He is. And so that's one of the reasons behavior change coaching is also important, is because I can help navigate those waters and make sure that whatever it is that we're hearing is coming from a place of love and a place of truth. But having that truth of knowing that I was enough in that moment, it equated to this fact that I was overeating all the time, feeling like there wasn't enough. But when I got this truth, when I got this revelation, all of a sudden, I didn't feel like I had to take that extra piece of whatever. I knew that I was okay, just the way that I was, and that I didn't have to strive for anything.
1: No, this is so great. I mean, I love it, because one of the things that I noticed in my work, working with people with all kinds of chronic diseases, lifestyle-related diseases, we'd often put people on supervised fasts. We'd actually do it in a residential setting. And one of the interesting things we found is that what was so transformative to many people about even a short fast of several days is when they didn't die, we had no fatalities, and it would be just kind of like what you're sharing, that, oh, I don't really have to eat all this food at every meal. I really could skip a meal or even not eat for a day, and I'm not going to die. And so a lot of people say, well, why is that so profound? But a lot of people, regardless of whether it was something in their early childhood or growing up, we feel like, hey, if we don't get everything in, you know, we're going to be in trouble. So I think this is a really powerful concept, and I do believe that sometimes the Creator does guide by dreams, by visions, and like you said, I mean, it's part of the biblical worldview, but so many people throughout history have shared stories where, like you said, definitely check to see if it lines up with a greater source of reality, because some people can have some pretty crazy dreams, and you don't want to act on those things either. So, Mimi, I just appreciate your positive outlook, your own life journey. And I know we don't have a lot more time, but there are folks that say, I want to connect with you on a deeper level, whether it's through your books, whether it's through your free resources. Tell us one more time how to get to your website and why someone would even want to go there. What can they find when they go there?
0: Yeah, the website is healthyhappyandheavenly.com. There are a couple free resources on there. A protein, carbohydrate, fat guide as far as how much we need of those nutrients. And then in addition to that, they can get a copy of a bonus chapter for my book. And that's a beautiful, it's really a beautiful story on the grace that our Creator has for us. Oftentimes, some of the things people are dealing with are guilt and condemnation, which can wreak havoc on our souls, which then wreaks havoc in our physical bodies. So being able to release that through grace. And so that's what that story is all about. It's called Beauty for Ashes, Even If You Start the Fire.
1: Whoa, I love that. Beauty for Ashes, Even If You Start the Fire. Wow, because that really deals with that whole guilt dynamic, doesn't it?
0: Yes, absolutely. And to know that people are often dealing with that guilt dynamic when it comes to dieting and food. So oftentimes the very thing that we end up feeling bad about because we didn't allow ourselves to have it, we actually then come back and want that more because that's what we're using for comfort. So getting rid of that whole guilt thing and just being like, hey, okay, so I messed up and there's just grace for this next meal. I don't have to just give the whole day and say, oh, well, forget it. I already messed up. So now I'm just going to eat whatever I want.
1: So Mimi, we've got the website. It's healthyhappyandheavenly.com. The word and is spelled out. So healthyhappyandheavenly.com. And that's also the best way to get a hold of you personally. If someone does want to maybe meet with you, they want a personal session with you, can someone do that, just like a single visit, or they have to sign up for a whole plan? How does that work?
0: Yeah, that's the thing. I mean, I do a lot of things. So I am a personal trainer, I'm a nutrition guide, and I'm a behavior change specialist. And so I will hop on a call for about 30 minutes. I'll find out what each client needs, and then we'll take it from there.
1: Great. Mimi, you've been a great guest. I appreciate all you're doing to try to make a difference in the lives of others. Thank you so much for being willing to share your own story as well. For all of us at American Indian Living, we just want to say thank you.
0: Oh, thank you so much. This has been a pleasure. I'm honored to be here.
1: And for all of you that joined us on today's edition of the broadcast, I'm Dr. David DeRose, as always, wishing you the very best of health.
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4: With SRN News, I'm Ron Taylor. President Trump has returned to the White House tonight after leaving Camp David in Maryland earlier than expected. The president shortened the trip as his administration is now weighing its next option in the war with Iran ahead of his trip to New York next week for the UN General Assembly. Iran has said that it issued and conveyed conditions to the U.S. through Qatar for ending the war and was awaiting the president's response. At an Oval Office event on Friday, President Trump announced a nationwide plan to lower Medicaid drug prices and help state budgets.
5: President Trump is announcing that all 50 states will join a program to provide most favored nation pricing for some Medicaid drugs.
6: This will save states billions and billions of dollars per year on drugs and allow them to invest those savings in providing better health care and higher quality service for the American people. I mean, this one thing alone should win us the midterms.
5: Lower prices could help state budgets that help fund the programs.
6: Every state will now have the ability to use those extra billions of dollars to invest in other health care improvements or something else.
5: Jennifer King, Washington.
4: Several of the nation's largest left-leaning voter engagement and racial justice organizations are facing steep funding shortfalls and stalling cutbacks.
7: The shortfalls are setting off alarms among Democratic strategists who are betting on high turnout efforts this fall. Their financial woes are surfacing just as voting is getting underway in a midterm election that will determine control of Congress for the final 2 years of President Trump's term. In response, the Democratic National Committee says it's making what it calls historic investments in organizing what may be an uphill battle to get out the vote. Bob Agner reporting.
4: Saudi Arabia confirming yesterday that Yemen's Houthi rebels tried to attack its capital with a ballistic missile. That plan was thwarted. This is SRN News. Two Minnesota women are suing Planned Parenthood. Correspondent Michael Harrington explains.
8: The duo accuses the nation's largest abortion business of pressuring them into unwanted abortions. The proposed class action suit seeks to represent a lot more women against Planned Parenthood Minnesota, North Dakota, South Dakota, and Planned Parenthood North Central states. The plaintiffs will argue that abortion doctors did not do enough to ensure that their consent to the procedure was fully informed and voluntary. Michael Harrington reporting.
4: The defeat of an assisted suicide bill in England this month can be credited in part to a coalition of clergymen and doctors. The leaders of Catholics in England and Wales, Archbishop Rich Moth, condemned the legislation, as did the Church of England's Archbishop of Canterbury, Sarah Mullally. Medical colleges, including the Royal College of Psychiatrics, raised serious concerns, saying there were too many unanswered questions about the safeguarding of people with mental illness. This is SRN News. Voters in Virginia were some of the first to cast their ballot on Friday, as the much-anticipated race officially began with the midterms. But now the state's attorney general says the DHS may have violated a state election law.
9: A whistleblower report accuses the Department of Homeland Security of requiring federal employees to misrepresent themselves on voter lookup tools as part of a hunt for non-citizen voters. Now, Virginia's attorney general is demanding DHS say whether it directed its workers to access Virginia voters' information without first obtaining permission from those voters. The state explicitly limits its voter lookup tools to individuals who attest they are looking up their own records. The Trump administration's alleged non-citizen voting could be a significant source of fraud in the November midterms. I'm Ben Thomas.
4: More on these stories, plus breaking news, alerts, and analysis when you log on to townhall.com. I'm Ron Taylor.
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10: That Bible story about Abraham offering his son Isaac as a sacrifice to God both answers and raises several questions. If you're a parent, then your children have seen you at your best and somewhere close to your worst. The example of some parents has made it really difficult for their children to be Christian. But that being said, I want you to notice something. Genesis 22:9 says, "And they came to the place which God had told him of, and Abraham built an altar there, and laid the wood in order, and bound his son Isaac, and laid him on the altar upon the wood." Abraham was not a perfect man. Isaac knew that, yet Isaac still trusted his father, and he still trusted God. That doesn't lower the bar for parents, but it's good to remind ourselves that God can work through faulty parents if they're faithful. He did through Abraham, and he can through you. I'm John Bradshaw for It Is Written.

0: What is truth? Ever since humans have existed, we've been searching for truth. Today, it's popular to believe that there is no absolute truth. Today's question, does God send killer hurricanes and earthquakes?
1: I've certainly heard Christians on TV saying that God sent these hurricanes and earthquakes.
2: I think things are allowed to happen, but it's due to the fallen nature of our world.
0: Jesus Christ said, "For this reason I came into the world to testify to truth." God's word has absolute truth. Here's what the scriptures say. Deuteronomy chapter 31 says, "Have not these disasters come down on us because God is no longer among us?" And 1 Peter 5 says, "Your enemy the devil prowls around like a roaring lion looking for someone to devour." For more of God's truth, visit BibleInfo.com, a public service of the Seventh-day Adventist

We all have a favorite season. For me, I love the idea of fall. The colors, the smells, the cool, crisp evenings. I look forward to sweater and boot weather every year, and bonfires, and hot apple cider, and the holidays to come. Inevitably, though, as the cold starts settling in, the trees look more and more bare, the days get shorter, everything begins to turn gray, and it's evident that winter will soon be coming. And for me, recently, that has become my least favorite season. In life, we'll go through different seasons, and maybe there's something on the horizon that you're not looking forward to. A teenager getting ready to head off to college and the looming empty nest. Perhaps you're worried about the health of an aging parent. Maybe it's the fight of a lifetime dealing with addiction or a health scare or a broken heart. And I know how easy it is when you start thinking of all of those things to feel that weight on your shoulders and you start feeling a sense of dread and anxiety. The Bible talks about how there's a season for everything under the sun. In Ecclesiastes 3, it says, a time to tear down, a time to build up, a time to cry, and a time to laugh, a time to be born, and a time to die, a time to tear, and a time to mend. If you're worried about coming into a new season, let these be your words of hope. Remember how He has led you in the past. Look back over your life and look for times when He gave you what you needed to get through those seemingly impossible situations. The stories of Him turning ashes into something beautiful are never ending. The stories of hope are endless. If you've been there, you know how impossible your circumstances may have looked, and it's clear the only way you got through was with God's grace. Just the fact that you're here is a sign that God is for you. Never give up hope and never forget how He's led you in the past. And know that He'll do it again, no matter what season you may be facing.

0: James was gravely ill in the summer of 1854. It seemed that overwork and grief had brought him into the grip of death. My one comfort was that all three of our children were with me. 7-year-old Henry, 5-year-old Edson, and Willie, the newborn.
1: Oh, get it, Edson.
2: I got it.
3: It's a joy to see the boys playing so happily together, Clarissa. I thank God continually that I have them with me now. I'm just so afraid they'll soon be fatherless.
4: We all pray for James, you know.
3: And James and I pray 3 times a day, but there's no change. I fear my husband will die of overwork in the cause of present truth. And who realizes what he suffered, the burdens he's borne for years?
4: He has certainly put all his strength into laboring for the Lord.
3: Sometimes I ask myself, does God have no care for these things? Does he pass them by unnoticed?
4: Oh, do you really think that, Ellen?
3: Not for long. I find comfort in knowing there's one who judges righteously. Every sacrifice, every self-denial for his sake will bring its reward. The Lord has greatly blessed us, James. He has shown me that your health will improve gradually. We must have faith and be patient, for Satan will fiercely buffet us.
5: Praise God. You know, though, my illness is making someone happy.
3: James, what do you mean?
5: The messenger party claims I'm being punished for my sins, and that God will remove me.
3: Take your life, you mean? That's horrible.
5: Don't worry. I feel like the reformer Wycliffe. I shall not die, but live and declare the works of the Lord.
3: Amen.
5: But if I'm going to live, I need to free myself from the responsibilities of publishing.
0: In February 1855, James wrote an editorial for the Review that described his desperate situation. He worked 14 to 18 hours a day. He was burdened by the debts of the office, and he faced increasing rumors spread by the messenger party.
6: James, you wrote in the Review that you can't expect a tolerable state of health without a complete change, even if it means you left the office entirely.
5: That's right, Uriah.
6: Does that mean you want to quit as publisher of the paper?
5: It means I want to be free of proprietorship. This is a church paper, and the church should own it.
6: Are you saying that because of the gossip that you're using the office to get rich? It was the messenger party who started those rumors.
5: Unfortunately, others are ready to believe them. I wish they could come. Look at my financial affairs. I'm sinking under the burden of supporting 20 office workers and trying to meet the debts of the paper.
6: I knew we had debts at the office, but what do they amount to?
5: Between $2,000 and $3,000. And those are office debts, not personal ones, Uriah. I've supported my family by selling Bibles and concordances, maps and hymn books. Not on the proceeds of the Review or the Instructor.
6: I'm well aware of that. But how can the church take charge of the paper? There is no church. Many of the brethren believe that to organize a formal denomination would be to create Babylon.
5: We could form a publishing committee to manage the office. No one connected with the office should have a personal financial investment in it.
6: That sounds reasonable. Perhaps it would be possible.
5: And besides, maybe it is time to think of formal organization. The flock is growing. Just this summer, Brother Cornell purchased a 60-foot circular tent to hold hundreds of believers and truth-seekers who come to the meetings in Battle Creek.
6: And the increasing numbers make it hard to operate without organization.
5: That makes sense. I also think we should move the Review. New York used to be the center of the work, but the population is shifting. Brethren are moving west.
6: Like John Andrews. I miss him since he went to Waukon, Iowa with his parents and their group. Where do you think we should move the office?
5: That would be up to the committee.
0: In the spring of 1855, James put Uriah Smith in charge of the Review, leaving us free to travel in the work. Although we had many problems claiming our attention, We didn't forget Annie Smith, far away in New Hampshire.
4: Oh, dear. You have a letter from Brother and Sister White. How kind of them to remember me. Oh, Mother, they've sent me some money. $75.
1: Oh, generous.
4: I told you that's how they are. Now I can go to New Ipswich.
1: Wonderful. I'm sure the hydropathic hospital there will help you. I'll write the director right away.
0: Sadly, the water treatments at the hydropathic hospital did not help Annie. In February 1855, she returned home. She was encouraged by a visit from Joseph Bates, February 16, and she determined to minister to her neighbors as long as possible. When she became bedridden, she worked to finish her book of poetry, which she completed May 28th.
4: Samuel?
1: Your brother Samuel has gone, but Uriah is here.
6: Hello, Annie.
4: Hello, Uriah. You've come just in time. I finished my last poem yesterday.
6: Good. I'll copy it off for the press right away.
4: You know, I've often said that I thought there'd be a change when my book was finished. Either I'd be raised up, or I should die. I'm ready now to die.
0: Annie Smith died July 26th, 1855, but 10 of her poems live on in the Seventh-day Adventist Church hymnal. We spent much of 1855 traveling. James was looking for a place to move the press. In April, he had visited Michigan.
7: Elder White, I'll get right to the point. We four brethren, Kellogg, Palmer, Smith, and I, want to see the review come to Battle Creek.
5: Frankly, Brother Lyon, I was thinking of someplace farther west. The country's moving west. We must keep up with it.
8: Oh, no. Elder White.
9: Do you have an offer from any company out that way?
5: Well, no, Brother Kellogg, but the brethren in Vermont have already sent $492. If we don't move out west, we'll probably go to Vermont.
10: We want the press here. We're willing to erect a building for a printing plant and publishing office. We'll each donate $300.
5: Why, Brother Palmer, that's the most generous donation I've ever heard of.
11: Well, keep it in mind. The offer stands.
12: What do you think after visiting both Michigan and Vermont, James? Do you think one place offers better opportunities for relocation?
5: I believe I favor Vermont. I just don't see our way clear to move to Michigan. I wish the decision would be made by the church. This should not be the responsibility of one person. However, it has been left up to me.
12: A letter, James? Does this mean you've made your decision?
5: Yes. I had thought it should be Vermont. But the offer from Michigan is just too good to pass up.
12: And it's much farther west than Vermont.
5: I'm writing to Abram Dodge to tell him to get the building ready. I think 32 by 25 feet with 2.5 stories.
12: How soon do you think we can make the move?
5: Oh, not before next spring, I'm sure.
0: James had reckoned without the determination of the Michigan brethren. While Congress hotly debated possible routes for the proposed transcontinental railroad, the church met to organize the publishing work. Elder Joseph Bates was chairman of a meeting.

0: James White, R.F. Cottrell, J.N. Andrews, and J.H. Wagoner?
1: Brother Bates, I propose the name of Stephen Pierce be added to the list of corresponding editors.
2: Oh, he's a good man. I second the motion.
0: All in favor?
3: Aye.
0: Our finance committee of three will receive all funds, pay bills, and set the prices.
4: During November, the review staff was busy packing equipment and supplies to be shipped by rail to Michigan. The first issue of the review to be printed in Battle Creek was dated December 4th, 1855.